0: from PRX, this is the Moth Radio Hour. I'm Meg Bowles, and in this show, we take to the stage at America's Got Talent, go on a mission with a former CIA operative, and stand with a clergy member as he prepares for one of the hardest eulogies of his career. Our first story comes from Brentley Hilbrin. He told it in Austin, Texas, where we partnered with the Paramount Theater. Here's Brentley, live at the Moth.
1: About a year before I was born, my infant brother Brian passed away of what they used to call crib death. And in the Jewish religion, you often take the first letter of the dead person's name, so I was named after him. And I always felt like I had two lives to live. I put this enormous pressure on myself to succeed, because to fail meant I failed not just for one life, but for two. And in spite of my best intentions, failure just seemed to follow me around. I failed at so many first dates. I wasn't particularly great in school, and then I pursued a career in acting, which is just a series of failures. And I got married in my early 20s, and when my marriage ended up failing, I was at the lowest point I had ever been at. I felt I let down my wife and my kids and the big brother that I never knew. Now, I'm a classic, sensitive artist type, so I really tried to write appropriately mopey songs to meet the moment, but my sarcasm always got in the way. And so one day, it just manifested itself as a Facebook post that simply said, "I'm going to start an emo puppet band called Fragile Rock." Within minutes, I started getting notification after notification. People wanted in. Now keep in mind, this project did not exist, but here were respected people in the Austin creative community that wanted to be a part of it. And the first person to respond was a guitarist that said, "I'll be in that band." And then within the comments, the band fleshes out with bass and drums, and an old friend volunteered to make puppets. And then by the end of the post, I was in fact in an emo puppet band called Fragile Rock. So I started to research, like, what do these characters look like? And we came up with the, like, tortured lead singer, Milo S, with the bangs and the eyeliner and the good-natured guitarist that's always auditioning and the Kim Gordon-inspired cool of the bassist. And we made a video for a song called "I Am Sad and So Am I." And started playing around town and getting some notoriety. And soon, we were asked to play at South by Southwest. Right before the festival, some nerdcore sites like Nerdist and Boing Boing started picking up stories about us, and buzz began to grow. And even NPR ran a piece about us. And that led NPR's Bob Boylan to come to our show and offer us a Tiny Desk concert on the spot. A Tiny Desk concert for an emo puppet band. And it hit me. Is this what I'm going to be known for? Like, all those years of serious works produced nothing. Like, I can't be known for my searing portrayal of Laertes in Hamlet, or like a pretentious one-person show where I play Lenny Bruce meeting Salvador Dali in heaven. No. An emo puppet band was the thing. And I felt like I was failing at success. Not long after, I got a message on Facebook that said, "Hey Brentley, I'm a senior producer at America's Got Talent, and we would love Fragile Rock to audition for us." And I'm like, "We have performed in front of 100 to 300 people, but this is freaking ABC. And they have 10 million viewers per season. I mean, this is the thing that's going to put us on the national map." But there's one catch. We had to mask everything but the puppets. And that's not what we did. We It's a very strings and all kind of project. Fragile Rock, you see the band, you see the puppets, the puppeteers, you know, it's very Brechtian, which is my attempt at pretension creeping out again. But we figure, what's a little change when TV comes a calling? So we figured it out, and then we load up in a van, we head to Dallas for the audition, and they have us at the Fairmont Hotel, which is pretty posh. And when you audition for one of these shows, they put you in this room with like every kind of auditioning act imaginable. It is a total carny hellscape. I am overwhelmed and I am exhilarated. And we audition and I'm crouched down and my arm is outstretched and I am not a trained puppeteer. And this position over time hurts like hell. But we audition, we keep getting called back, and then a couple days later, I received a two-word text: "You're in." We were going to America's Got Talent. Within a week, we are flying out to LA on AGT's dime. Three musicians, seven puppets, puppeteers, a coven of significant others. And when we get there, the producers start oozing with these confidence-building questions like, when you win the contest, not if, but when you win this, what are you going to do with the $1 million? And suddenly, this thing that like I never knew I wanted became the most important thing in the world. And I was certain we were going to win. So we're behind the curtain, ready to go on. The band is 25 to 30 feet away. We're usually right next to them. I can't see or hear them. A problem. And I'm giddy. And I'm nervous. And I'm a little bit frantic. And I'm crouched down. We have these TV monitors to kind of see what our puppets look like. And I can hear the rumblings of 5,000 people in the audience. And then I hear Simon Cowell say something to one of the celebrity judges. And on that night, we had Mel B, Scary Spice, Howie Mandel, Canadian, and my childhood comedy hero. I had all his records. We had Heidi Klum, supermodel, and of course, the infamous Simon Cowell. And I noticed our mics aren't quite working properly, and my stomach drops like I'm on a roller coaster, and I feel claustrophobic for the first time, cramped down behind a partition. But the curtain rises, the band starts playing, and we start singing. And it would have been great if we had played and sang at the same time. That first buzzer came in hard and fast. And I can't see it, but I know there's a big red X in front of one of the judges, and I'm like praying it's not Howie Mandel. We stumble on for a few more seconds, and that second buzzer comes like lightning. And that's when the boos start. First, a confident group by the judges, and it grows by the thousands. We stumble on like a wounded gazelle, and finally, that third buzzer comes and puts us out of our misery. It is over before it began. And I just wanted to slink off stage and head back to Austin, but oh no, I forgot how these shows work. You see, even after the mercy killing comes, the feedback. Now, keep in mind, these are just our puppets that they're going to be talking to. We are still crouched down, mortified. The first person to speak was Mel B. She said, "This is just too mean. I don't like mean." And I'm like, holy shit, I am too mean for Scary Spice. The second to talk was Howie Mandel. And he said, This project is totally without merit. Whoever came up with it should be embarrassed and ashamed. And I'm like, oh, Howie, it was me. It me. That one hurt. Now, I don't remember what Heidi Klum said, but up next was Simon Cowell. And I try to preempt this nightmare by having my puppet say something like, hey, Simon, I'm just like you. We're like misunderstood geniuses that everybody hates. Nothing. Crickets. In fact, he seemed to inhale my comment like the sea sucks in the tide before a tsunami hits. And then he said, and I will never, ever forget this. He said, if I were a dead toddler, then maybe I would enjoy this terrible thing. And I think to myself, Jesus Christ, that's the meanest thing anyone has ever said to me. But I didn't think it. I said it out loud. Into the microphone. Completely breaking character. It was a natural reaction to the worst thing anyone has ever said to me. And we were then invited to rise so we could take it all in with our human eyes, where I got to see the stone, angry faces of celebrity judges at the scorn and rejection of 5,000 pissed off people. And when we got off stage, a producer clarified that what Simon actually said was death toddler, not dead, but it hardly made it better. Oh, here's the kicker. The show was so bad, such an epic fail, they didn't even air it. Right? Here's a show built on people failing, and we didn't make the cut. I failed at failing. When I got back to Austin, though, a realization hit me. When you are in an emo puppet band built on the foundation of divorce, failure is kind of baked into the project, you know? So we leaned into it. And we started putting the judges' quotes on our promotional materials. Fragile Rock, totally without merit. Fragile Rock, the embarrassed and ashamed tour. You know, I put myself out there on a national stage, and it could not have gone worse. But I put myself out there. You know? And I think that's the thing that people regret. Not going for it. Not trying. I think anyone here worth their bones will tell you that the road to success is paved with many, many failures. And I had a brother named Brian who never had the chance to fail. But I think we can all agree that I have proudly done enough for both of us. Thank you.
0: Brintley Hillbrin is a writer and performer based in Austin, Texas. 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
4: 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I'm Meg Bowles. 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
5: So I was standing in a hallway outside of the Oval Office in Washington, D.C. I was standing there with six men I didn't know. I was chief of disguise at the time at the CIA, and I was wearing a disguise, but they had no idea. It was slow because the meeting in the Oval was going long. We were going to go in and brief President George H.W. Bush, and we were kind of stuck for a few minutes. Then finally the doors opened, and we went in, and the president is sitting in the Oval Office behind the Resolute desk with these wonderful windows behind him. He's backlit. And there was a semicircle of chairs in front of that desk. There were six chairs. And I went to the one that I already knew where to be. I had to step very carefully across the presidential seal in the carpeting, and I didn't want to step on it. Took my seat, everybody else took their seat, and I went first. This was the president's morning briefing. I was going to give the first speak, and then I was going to be the first one to leave. I was wearing the first animated full face mask that my disguise office had produced, and I was going to brief the president wearing it, and he had no idea. I took him pictures of himself when he had been head of CIA. Oh, he had a mustache. He had some different glasses. It was a small disguise. I said, "We've gotten much better since you left." He said, like what?" I said, "I'm going to take it off and show you." He said, "Wait, not yet." And he said, "Okay, take it off." And I did the Tom Cruise peel way before Tom Cruise did it. And I had the mask up in my hand, up in the air. The hair is still attached. It's a face and it's hair. The men in the semicircle, some had been listening, some had not. John Sununu, who was next to me, had not been listening. And he let out, I don't know if I would call it a shriek or a squeal. He was startled. And next to him was Bob Gates, who had also been with CIA, and he just smiled. And on the far end was Brent Scowcroft, who was kind of scowling at me, holding my head up in the air. There was a White House photographer in the room, and she was going around taking pictures. It was a moment. This was something we'd worked on for 10 years, and we were very proud of. So first one to brief, I was then the first one to leave. I went out to the outer office where the president's dog, Millie, had just had puppies, and I was actually on the floor playing with the puppies when the photographer came out and said, "What did you just do?" Now, I know she took the pictures because I could hear the shutters clicking. And I said, "I can't talk about it. It's classified." I was in CIA's office that resembled Q in the James Bond movies. We made all the toys for James. We made all the audio bugs, all the disguises, secret whitey, concealment devices. We didn't think a lot of James. He wasn't technical, but we made him whatever toys he thought he needed, and we were more than happy to provide them. So that in this office of Q, I was one of the very few women that was working my way through it. I started out in clandestine photography. I had been a photographer when I joined the CIA, amateur, and I was now teaching foreign agents around the world and how to use our cameras to collect intelligence for the United States government. Now, you think camera, but you don't know what I'm talking about. My cameras would fit in a lipstick, a cigarette lighter, a key fob, a fountain pen. You could put it in a button behind your you could put them anywhere. And so I'm training all of these agents in how to use those cameras, how to be safe, how to get the information back to us. It was an interesting place to begin. Because I was in the CIA and undercover, everything I did, every trip I took, every operation I took part in, I was typically using false documents, false name, and false look. I was wearing disguise everywhere I went. The foreign agents that I was training, they all knew me as Jane from Washington. That was my cover name. It was not very exciting, but it worked really well. There was a lot of obfuscation. There was a lot of problems with neighbors and good friends who had no idea where I worked or what I did. And so I told a good number of lies to them to try and cover the constant travel that I was undertaking. It was a bad method of keeping your old friends, but I made a lot of new ones. And eventually, I moved on to disguise. Disguise was a fascinating new field that I wanted to be in. I went to Hollywood and got involved with the areas of deception, illusion, and magic behind the scenes in L.A. So we were playing both sides of the game. We could provide almost anything that our case officers needed to do their jobs. Always undercover, always with false documents, always with disguise. The whole point was never to be seen. You wanted to be invisible. Being seen could get you killed, or the foreigners that you were working with. This was a dangerous, dangerous game. So I was visiting a CIA station in the subcontinent. I was there to do a routine photo assignment, and the chief of station said, "We have an emergency. I've been contacted by a terrorist who I met once before when he was in some real trouble, and he's in trouble, this terrorist. He's being sought by his own terrorist organization is chasing him. Interpol is chasing him. The security service of the country that we are in right now is chasing him. This man is desperate. He is dangerous." And he's telling me that he knows of a plan to bring down an American commercial jet. I have to meet this man. If there's information, I have to get this information. So suddenly we go into high gear. He said, "I'm not going to meet him in true face. I need a disguise." I sent some people out to buy him a shalwar kameez, which is the local costume of the city that we were in. I colored his hair black. I gave him horn-rimmed glasses, a little bit of makeup on his too pale skin. I gave him a big cigar and a file. And I said, "The meeting's in that hotel. You walk in the lobby like you own the place. I mean, with authority. Just go in there." Ahead of him, six CIA officers, I was one. We went ahead of him to set up around the lobby. He said, I'm scared to death of this guy, and I'm not going in there alone. I want eyes on what's happening. So we went ahead. We set up all around the lobby. Somebody was at the bar. Somebody was reading a newspaper. And I went in And I saw a rug shop at the back of the lobby with three walls of glass. And I thought, perfect. It's a glass box. I will park myself in there. I can see the lobby. I start looking at rugs. The man starts serving me tea. I'm counting knots. I'm looking at the lobby. I glanced up to my right, and to my right, across a hallway, through a glass wall, and then through another glass wall, in the newsstand, is the terrorist. The terrorist was a little man. He was about 5'4", wearing his shalwar kameez, and he was staring straight at me. I'm kneeling on the floor. He's in the newsstand, and he's staring at me,

you don't ever do that. But I was frozen, as it turned out. I couldn't break it. And he wanted me to know that he knew. He wanted me to know that I was seen, that he saw me. I haven't mentioned that he was flanked by two really big, what would you call them? They weren't soldiers. They were Pashtuns, I think, and they had Kalashnikovs, long guns. Imagine a Hyatt hotel lobby with a little man in a shalwar kameez and two guards with long guns. No one in that hotel was walking up to this man and saying, "Excuse me, sir, could you put the guns down?" Everyone was scared of this guy. He's looking at me. I'm frozen. And all I could think was, this is it. They will possibly kill me. It will mean nothing to them. And I found myself hoping that if they killed me, that I would be made a star in the CIA's lobby. We have a whole wall. We have a wall of stars, and every star represents a CIA officer that's been killed overseas, usually undercover, in the line of duty, in a foreign country. And I thought, oh my God, that's how you end up on the wall. I briefly wondered what my insurance company would say, learning that I had been killed in alias. I wasn't sure, you know, in a false name. I wasn't sure how that would work. But that was a brief moment. I was scared to death. I almost couldn't breathe. My heart was racing. My pulse was pounding. I was cold, but I had sweat running down my back. My heart was in my ears. I had never been that close to that kind of evil, and it simply was stunning. And while I sat there frozen, he broke that look, turned on his heels with his guards, and walked out into the lobby. And I watched him go, and I thought, this is what luck looks like. If you ever think you're lucky, that was the day that I thought I was lucky. Doing the kind of work that I did cost me a lot of things. It cost me a lot of friends. None of my neighbors, none of my friends back then knew what I did, where I was, who I worked for. It's probably one of the reasons that a lot of people at the CIA, we marry each other. We know who we can trust, and they're the people inside that building with us. Over the years, I changed. When I first came to CIA, I was a young female officer looking for a job, something worth doing, something that would make a difference. Over time, the job, the work changed me entirely. I discovered that my ambition receded and that my need for recognition disappeared. I discovered that invisibility actually suited me. I traveled all over the world. I came back to the States and eventually was promoted to Deputy Chief of Disguise and then to Chief of Disguise, where my duties included managing a worldwide staff that was rather difficult to manage, and I enjoyed the work very much. After I retired, I hung a picture in my library, rather discreetly, a picture of that moment in the White House, in the Oval Office, and what you see in the picture is the semicircle, the group of men, the woman talking to the president, and before the masks that I was wearing, before those masks were declassified, people would stop in and they'd look at that picture and they'd say, who's that? Who is it? Did you know her? Who's that woman in that picture? Was that a friend? And I would say, well, yes, thank you. I knew her very well. I knew her very, very well. We were really, really close. Thank you.

0: She lived her life undercover with the recurring fear that she would die and no one would know who she really was. And the people she loved wouldn't know what happened to her. She would just disappear. She said her most interesting work happened when she was in Moscow, where she developed masks that could basically make a twin for a CIA officer. For instance, an officer would be under surveillance by the Russians, and they might walk into a store and the Russian surveillance team wouldn't follow them in, but rather wait for them to exit. And when the officer who was in the twin disguise would exit the store, the surveillance would follow them instead, leaving the other officer free to get on with their important work. She said her work in Russia was her favorite, maybe because it was her most difficult. Lives were really on the line. And for officers, disguises were like body armor. Since retiring, Jonna does a lot of speaking engagements, and at one such event at the Spy Museum in Washington, D.C., a former officer came up to her and asked if she remembered him, because he remembered her. He'd come to her spy lab for a disguise, and he told her that he always hoped their paths would cross again, so he could tell her thank you, because the disguise she made for him saved his life. Jonna Mendez is the author of a memoir entitled In True Face and is currently working on a novel inspired by true events from her days in the CIA. You can see pictures of Jonna and find out more about her on our website, themoth.org. And while you're there, why not pitch us your story? 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
0: From PRX, this is the Moth Radio Hour. I'm Meg Bowles. Our final story comes from Esau McCauley. He told it live on stage in Canada, where we were presented by the Toronto International Festival of Authors. 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
7: My first name, Esau, is not one that you hear very often. In fact, I've never met anybody in person who shares my name, apart from my father, who named me after himself. We got our name from my grandfather, who was a Baptist minister. And he got this idea in his head that he wanted to give his son a biblical name. There's a problem. He couldn't read. And so he decides he wants to let the Lord choose the name. And so he goes and he grabs a large Bible and he points his finger at the word. Now, my family had one of those old King James Bibles, and I've always thought my name could have been like thou or whither. But it lands on the word Esau. I kid you not. Probably from a line from the book of Malachi that says, Jacob have I loved, Esau have I hated. But my grandfather gives that name to my father, who in turn gives it to me. Now, for those of you who don't know, Esau is the older brother of Jacob. There's probably tons of Jacobs here living their best lives, because Jacob is the hero of the story in the Bible, who goes on to have a great future. Esau, by contrast, is the unchosen, the one whom nobody wants. He actually trades his future inheritance for a pot of stew. Growing up, the kids in my church used to make fun of me, and they would say to me, why are you named after the loser in the Bible? I used to have this fear that I was going to make some big mistake that was going to cause everything to unravel, kind of like the biblical Esau, kind of like my father. My earliest memories of my dad, the guy who shares my name, was of his addiction to drugs. I remember when I was about 9 or 10 years old, he came home one night and he was high on something. And I heard him screaming, and so I slid into the bottom of my Transformer sleeping bag. It glowed in the dark. Optimus Prime was in the center, and Optimus Prime was the one who protected the innocent. But that night, Optimus had failed. And I heard this crash outside of my room, and I was so worried about my sisters and my brother and my mom, I got out of the sleeping bag and went into the hallway. My father had punched a hole in the wall. My mom was on the other side of the locked bedroom door yelling our shared name, Esau, Esau, get out of here before the police come. And at that familiar feeling in the pit of my stomach, would the police arrive before things got too bad? And they did, and they took him to jail. And that was kind of my childhood. My father was in and out of jail. But over time, the addiction switched from something violent to something much more depressing, like this diminished man, a husk of a man, who was just looking for his next high. And as a result, I grew up without him. He promised to come to my high school graduation, and he didn't show up. He also missed my college graduation and my wedding and the birth of my 4 children. My wife gave birth to them. I was just there. Okay. Nonetheless, I managed to make something of a life for myself. And despite the name Esau, the unchosen, I actually became a clergy person. Maybe because in the absence of my father, it was the church that was there for me as a source of hope or joy. Maybe even the presence of God. I want to give that to other people. Eventually, my father did manage to get clean around the time that my older sister was getting married. And despite the fact that he missed my wedding, he showed up for hers. And people who know addicts know that addicts are rarely one thing. They're not just the person who's addicted. They can also be funny and charming and quick-witted, the person who everybody loves. And it was that version of my father who showed up that day. And everybody was having a good time. I remember we're taking photos, and the different groups are coming in and out to meet with the bride and the groom. And me and my father, we were waiting our turn. We found ourselves sitting next to one another for the first time in years. And so I turned to him. I wasn't angry anymore. The anger had long ago shifted to curiosity. And I said to him, Dad, why did you leave us? Why not have this all the time? And he looked at me like it was a question that he knew he was eventually going to have to answer. And he said to me, Son, I don't rightly know. No revelation. No grand special moment. But after that, we tried to stay in contact. We called each other on our birthdays. I called him on Father's Day, and I said, I love you, Dad. And he said, I love you, son. Not because we felt close to one another, because that's what you said when you were a family. My family and I moved to Rochester, and my father got a job driving a truck. And he was going to Buffalo. It was about 1.5 hours away. And he said, I'm going to stop by and see you all on the way back. And for the first time in my life, he kept the promise. This huge 18-wheeler came rumbling down the road. It scandalized my fancy neighborhood I was living in. And in those neighborhoods, you can only have an 18-wheeler if you're coming in or if you're moving out. You can't visit an 18-wheeler. But the 18-wheeler stopped in front of my house. And I stood there in the doorway, and my 4 children saw the truck, and they were amazed by it. And they ran past me to the truck, and they climbed to the inside, and they were shocked by the idea that you could drive a truck and sleep in the back. There was a bed right there, and they had the time of their lives. They honked the horn, and it was just some kids playing with their grandfather. And it was just so ordinary, I could cry. A few weeks after that visit, I got a call in the middle of the night. It was my sister, Latasha, my older sister. She was weeping. She told me that my father had had a heart attack while driving the truck in California, and his 18-wheeler had veered off one overpass down to the other, and he had died on impact. And I sat there, listening to my sister weep, not knowing what to do. The next morning, I got a call from my mother, and she told me that my siblings and her had been having a conversation, and they decided they wanted me, the clergy person, to deliver the eulogy. Now, for those of you who don't know, clergy have a particular job in eulogies. We have to tell the truth. They have to put their story of the person in the context of the wider purposes of God. We normally sit down with the friends and the family, and we say to them, tell me about the person who has passed away. Help me understand their story. I would have to do that with my father, someone I barely knew. I'd sit down with my mom, my sisters, my brother, my aunts, and my uncles. I did the work. I did my job. I sat down, and my uncle told me this story. He told me in 1957, their father, Gus, the one who named us, Esau, he came home one day, and it was cold, and so he lit a fire in the fireplace. And that fire quickly got out of control, and it shot up the wall. And on the other side, where the fire was burning the brightest, were twin boys who were asleep in their bedroom. And despite my grandfather's valiant attempts, he couldn't get in to save them. And he was forced to flee with the rest of his family while the two boys burned to death inside. My father was born a few years after those flames, almost a replacement child. But there was a problem. Any mistake that he made was cast against what those boys would have been. They were smart. They were charming. They were funny. They were the future of the family. My father, Esau, was cold, aloof, and a failure. He was, for most of his life, actually, Esau, the unchosen, the one no one wanted. I sat down at the dinner table with my uncle, and he told me about the last time they spoke with their father before he passed away. And my grandfather said to my dad, "You're only ever going to cause your mom pain." Then he passed away. The day that my father died, he called my mom. He had been attempting to win her back over the years to zero success. And he said, "Baby, I'm going to win you back." And my mom says, "I don't got time for this. I'm going into a movie." And my father strangely turned somber. And he said, "All I can do is pray." And he died 10 minutes later. The eulogy took place at the church where I grew up, where me and my mom and my siblings attended most every Sunday, usually without my dad. But that Sunday, we're actually all together. I stood in the pulpit. My father was in the casket. My family was weeping in the pews. But I stood up and I did my job. I told the story. I told about the ways in which his addiction shaped the early years of my life and how it harmed me, and it took me a long time to find forgiveness. But also told them about the wrongs done to him as a child, and that sometimes monsters aren't born, they're created. But also told them about his getting clean later in life and the fact that he apologized to me and my mom and my siblings for the things he had done wrong. And how he kept thinking that everything was going to turn out all right at the end. That he was on his way home to his family. But he ran out of time. He ran out of road. Sometimes we don't get the fairy tale endings that we might like. But our wanderings are instructive in their own right. I finished the eulogy and I sat down, not knowing whether or not I had failed or succeeded. But my father's story and our relationship had been something I had been drawn to my whole life, running it over and over in my head, trying to make sense of it. And I think during that eulogy, I found a sense of an ending, some empathy for him and some peace for myself. I have two boys, and I named them Luke and Peter. I wanted normal names, no drama. But you know,

0: Well, I have read the story of Esau and Jacob probably more than anybody who walks this earth. And while it is true that Esau makes tons of mistakes and that he does cause a lot of trauma. But it is also true that in the story, Esau was manipulated by his brother Jacob. And as a result of that manipulation, Esau threatens to murder his brother, leading to over a decade of estrangement. But when they finally meet, Esau doesn't take revenge. He runs to his brother, throws his arms around him, hugs him, and kisses him. Esau finds his way to forgiveness in the end. The people were wrong. Esau was not a failure. Neither was my dad. And if I could do it all over again, I would probably name one of my sons Esau the Third. Thank you.
1: Esau McCauley is the pastor of a church in Naperville, Illinois. He's also a contributing opinion writer for the New York Times and a professor at Wheaton College in Illinois. He's the author of a memoir entitled How Far to the Promised Land and a children's book entitled God's Colorful Kingdom Storybook Bible. Esau said that despite the fact that he chose to end the Esau tradition by naming his son Luke, his son has repeatedly said that he plans to name his son after his father. So maybe one day there will be an Esau Daniel McCauley III. You can find out more about Esau and his podcast for Holy Post Media on our website, themoth.org. 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That's it for this episode of the Moth Radio Hour. Thanks again to all the storytellers in this hour, and thanks to you for listening. 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

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Co-producer is Vicky Merrick, associate producer Emily Couch. The Moth's leadership team includes Christina Norman, Marina Cluche, Sarah Austin-Jeunesse, Jennifer Hickson, Jordan Cardinale, Caledonia Cairns, Kate Teller, Suzanne Rust, Sarah Jane Johnson, and Patricia Urania. Special thanks to Hani Yakan, Roland Gulliver, and all the folks at the Toronto International Festival of Authors. Moth stories are true as remembered and affirmed by the storytellers. 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
3: Love and UFOs. Hard to imagine two topics further apart from one another. One is a feeling. One is the reason your Uncle Joe won't stand in an open field. And yet, on this week's Selected Shorts, love and UFOs go together in strange and wonderful ways. I'm Meg Wolitzer. Stay with me. You're listening to Selected Shorts, where our greatest actors transport us through the magic of fiction, one short story at a time. Part of the fun of fiction is its elasticity. A story can be any length, all descriptive action, or just one long inner monologue. It can be realistic, absurd, heart-wrenching, funny, or all of the above. Also, while fiction itself stretches into many shapes and sizes, it can also stretch or change or even clarify our sense of shared reality. For instance, fiction can bring new meaning to objects we encounter every day. Think of all the writers who make us associate specific things with big, universal feelings. Like Washington Irving, who made us correlate pumpkins with some terrifying existential threat in The Legend of Sleepy Hollow, which I read in sixth grade and which changed Halloween for me forever. Or Charlotte Perkins Gilman, who tied our impressions of home decor to the state of our sanity in The Yellow Wallpaper. I read that story in college, and it cemented both my feminism and my belief in the soothing power of the paint color Paper White, number OC55 in the Benjamin Moore catalog. The authors on this week's Selected Shorts do just this sort of thing, create new and unusual connections in our heads and hearts. While Ben Lurie and Haruki Murakami are very different writers, and these stories are naturally quite disparate, there is a thread here. Both in some way connect our universal human need for love with, wait for it, UFOs. No little green men show up, but there are strange flying things tied to a love, lost or found, in each story. One piece is a modern fable about a duck with very peculiar tastes. The other is about a journey full of ramen, loss, and one important saucer sighting. Our first story in this program is by Ben Lurie. He's our kind of writer, someone who reveres the short form and has published two collections, Tales of Falling and Flying, and Stories for Nighttime and Some for the Day. His smart, funny fables have a kind of timeless feel, and this story of unlikely infatuation is no different. Performing it is Sonia Manzano, an actor we all know and love from a lifetime of playing Maria on Sesame Street. She has also remained incredibly active in the years since, including writing the memoir Becoming Maria and a novel, The Revolution of Evelyn Serrano. Now, Sonia Manzano reads The Duck by Ben Lurie.
4: The Duck. A duck fell in love with a rock. It was a large rock, about the size of a duck, actually, that was situated off the bank of the river a little past the old elm. Every day after lunch, the duck would saunter over to admire the rock for a while. "Where are you going?" said the other ducks. "Nowhere," said the duck, "just around." But the other ducks knew exactly where he was going, and they all laughed at him behind his back. Stupid duck is in love with a rock, they snickered. Wonder what kind of ducklings they'll have. But there was one duck, a girl duck, who did not laugh. She had known the strange duck for a long time and had always found him to be a good and decent bird. She felt sorry for him. It was hard luck to fall in love with a rock. She wanted to help, but what could she do? She trailed after the duck and watched him woo the rock from behind a tree. I love you, the duck was saying. I love you. I love you. I love you. I love you more than the stars in the sky. I love you more than the fish in the river. I love you more than. There he stopped. For he could think of nothing else that existed. Life itself, said the girl duck from behind the tree. She hadn't meant to pipe up. The words just sort of leapt out of her. The duck spun around to look at her. He was terrified. It's okay, said the girl duck, waddling out from behind the tree. I know you're in love with the rock. In fact, everyone knows. They do, said the duck. Yes, said the girl duck. Yes, they do. The duck sighed and sat down on the ground. If he had had hands, he would have buried his head in them. What am I going to do? He said, what am I going to do? Do, the girl duck said. How can they go on like this, said the duck. I love a thing that cannot speak, cannot move, cannot... I don't even know how it feels about me. The girl duck looked at the rock. She didn't know what to say. I know, said the duck. You think I'm crazy. You think it's just a rock. But it isn't just a rock. It's different. It's very different. He looked at the rock. But something has to happen, he said, and soon, because my heart will break if this goes on much longer. That night, the girl duck had a hard time sleeping. She kept paddling around in circles, thinking about the rock and the duck and his heart that might break. She thought long and hard, and before morning, she had an idea. She went and woke up the strange duck. Things happen when they must, she said, as if it were an extremely meaningful statement. So, said the duck, so I have a plan, said the girl duck, and I think it will work. Well, what is it, said the duck, nearly bursting with excitement. We will need help, said the girl duck, and it will take some time, and also we will need a cliff. 2 days later, they set out. It took 4 ducks to carry the rock. They worked in teams and traded off every 15 minutes. Everyone joined in, even though they'd laughed, for ducks are all brothers when it comes right down to it. The cliff is over that hill and then quite a ways to the south, said the most elderly duck. I remember flying over it when I was a fledgling. It looked like the edge of the world. The ducks trudged on under their rocky weight for hours, and then for days. At night, they camped under the hedges and strange trees and ate beetles and frogs. Do you think it'll be much farther, said one of the ducks. Maybe, said the old duck. My memory is not so good anymore. On the 6th day, the ducks began to tire. I don't believe there is a cliff, said one of them. Me neither, said another. I think the old duck is crazy. My back hurts, said a third duck. I want to go home. Me too, said a fourth. In fact, I'm going to. And then all the ducks began to turn for home. The rock fell to the forest floor and lay there. The strange duck looked imploringly at the girl duck. Don't worry, she said. I won't leave you. They watched all the other ducks flee homeward, and then they hoisted the rock onto their backs and trudged on. What do you think will happen when we throw it off the cliff? Said the duck. I don't know, said the girl duck. I just know it will be something. Finally, they came to the edge of the cliff. The drop-off was so great they couldn't see the ground, just great white clouds spread out before them like an endless rolling cotton blanket. "It looks so soft," said the duck. "Yes, it does," said the girl duck. "Are you ready?" The duck looked at the rock. "This is it, my love," he said. "The moment of truth. And whatever happens, please remember, always remember, I love you." And the two ducks hurled the rock off the cliff together. At first, the rock simply fell. Like a rock, one might say, like a stone. But then something began to happen. It began to slow. It began to grow. It began to change. It narrowed. It elongated. And it also spread sideways. "It's becoming a bird," the girl duck said. And it was. It was becoming a beautiful gray bird, really not that unlike a duck. Its wings began to move slowly up and down, and it dove down and then coasted up. It looked back over its shoulder at the two ducks on the cliff, and it called out just once, "Goodbye." And then it was going, going, getting smaller and smaller, flying off over the blanket across the sky. The ducks did not speak much on the way home. "Do you think it will be happy?" said the duck. "I hope so," said the girl duck, and that was all. They really didn't say any more. When they reached the pond, the other ducks gathered around and clamored to hear what had happened. The duck and the girl duck glanced at each other. "Nothing," said the girl duck. "It fell." In the days that followed, the duck stayed to himself. The girl duck went and swam around in circles. She thought about that rocky bird flying off into the sky. She saw it over and over in her mind. And then one day, not too many days later, she looked and saw the duck come swimming up. He was carrying a small salamander in his bill. "For me," the girl duck said. And the duck smiled.
5: That was The Duck by Ben Lurie, performed by Sonia Manzano. I'm Meg Wolitzer. I love the choice Lurie made for the object of the duck's affections. What screams, "Sorry, I can't love you back," more than a rock? Of course, it's kind of a fable, so we've got a very clear moral. But the fun part is the way Lurie's imagination leads us to it. We wanted to know more about how this sweet and funny story came to be. Here's Ben Lurie.
6: I never really know what prompts the stories. They just kind of come onto the page. The only way I've ever found to successfully write a story is to sit down with no ideas, no plans, absolutely nothing in mind, and then just take whatever thought or image is that pops into my head. So I sat down that night and a duck came to mind. So I wrote a story about a duck. I grew up across the street from a park that had a river running through it and had a lot of ducks. And so I was fascinated by ducks from a very early age. I was always out there running around trying to catch a duck. Now I live in Echo Park by the Echo Park Lake, which is also full of ducks. So I've just been a big duck person my whole life. I think of him as a mallard. I noticed that at some point the word rock has the word rock, R-O-C, in there, and there is that image hidden inside the word. And that's something that I noticed as I was writing the story, but not something that I thought of ahead of time. And I find that's something that happens a lot when I'm writing stories, is that they end up being a lot more complicated than I consciously envisioned. They sort of contain these multitudes that I didn't know were going to be there. Now, I always love the story of the rock. I love mythical birds of all kinds. So there was a point when I thought about having the rock crack open and a rock, R-O-C, emerge in the story. I didn't do that, but it's sort of similar.
5: Lurie's story is making me now recall a fad from my own youth, the pet rock. 1.5 million of these were sold in 1975. They consisted of a chunk of mineral in a cardboard box with air holes punched into it and an accompanying training manual that instructed you on how to teach your pet rock amusing tricks. Here's a good one. The best place to teach your pet rock how to roll over is on the side of a hill. Ben Lurie's amusing trick is to use his fabulistic story power as a way to explore both affection and transformation. When we return, Haruki Murakami goes in search of solace and UFOs. 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
5: 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It's that easy. Our second story in this hour is by Haruki Murakami, the popular author of many novels, including The Wind-Up Bird Chronicle and 1Q84. In the fall of 2025, Selected Shorts teamed up with the Japan Society in New York City to honor the Japanese writer. At this show, we read the story UFO in Kushiro from Murakami's early collection After the Quake, as it contains so many touchstones of his later novels. If you know, you know, as the kids say. If you don't know, the surprises may even be better. Reading this piece is Javier Munoz. He's a performer who played the lead in Hamilton on Broadway and has appeared in series including Shadowhunters. And now, Javier Munoz performs UFO in Kushiro by Haruki Murakami.
11: UFO in Kushiro. 5 straight days she spent in front of the television, staring at crumbled banks and hospitals, whole blocks of stores in flames, severed rail lines and expressways. She never said a word. Sunk deep in the cushions of the sofa, her mouth clamped shut. She wouldn't answer when Komura spoke to her. She wouldn't shake her head or nod. Komura could not be sure that the sound of his voice was even getting through to her. Komura's wife came from way up north in Yamagata, and as far as he knew, she had no friends or relatives who could have been hurt in Kobe. Yet, she stayed planted in front of the television from morning to night. When he got up, Komura would make his own toast and coffee and head off to work. When he came home in the evening, he'd fix himself a snack with whatever he found in the refrigerator and eat it by himself. She'd still be glaring at the late news when he dropped off to sleep. In his presence, at least, she ate nothing and drank nothing and never went to the toilet. A stone wall of silence surrounded her. Komura gave up trying to break through. And when he came home from work on Sunday, The sixth day, his wife had disappeared. Kumura was a salesman at one of the oldest audio equipment stores in Tokyo's Akihabara electronics town. He handled high-end stuff and earned a sizable commission whenever he made a sale. Most of his clients were doctors, wealthy independent businessmen, rich provincials. He had been doing this for 8 years and had a decent income right from the start. The economy was healthy, real estate prices were rising, and Japan was overflowing with money. Wallets were bursting with 10,000 yen bills, and everyone was dying to spend them. The most expensive items were often the first to sell out. Kumura was tall and slim and a stylish dresser. He was good with people. In his bachelor days, he had dated a lot of women. But after getting married, at 26, he found that his desire for sexual adventures simply and mysteriously vanished. He hadn't slept with any women but his wife during the 5 years of their marriage. Not that the opportunity had never presented itself, but he had lost all interest in fleeting affairs and one-night stands. He much preferred to come home early, have a relaxed meal with his wife, talk with her a while on the sofa, then go to bed and make love. This was everything he wanted. Komura's friends were puzzled by his marriage. Next to his clean, classic looks, his wife could not have seemed more ordinary. She was short, with thick arms. She had a dull, even stolid appearance, and it wasn't just physical. There was nothing attractive about her personality either. She rarely spoke, and her expression was often sullen. Still, though he himself did not quite understand why, Kumura always felt his tension dissipate when he and his wife were together under one roof. It was the only time he could truly relax. He slept well with her, undisturbed by the strange dreams that had troubled him in the past. His sex life was warm. He no longer had to worry about death or venereal disease or the vastness of the universe. His wife, on the other hand, disliked Tokyo's crowded urban lifestyle and longed for Yamagata. She missed her parents, her two older sisters, and she would go home to see them whenever she felt the need. Her parents operated a successful inn which kept them financially comfortable. Her father was crazy about his youngest daughter and happily paid her round-trip fares. Several times, Kumura had come home from work to find his wife gone and a note on the kitchen table telling him that she would be visiting her parents for a while. He never objected. He just waited for her to come back. And she always did. After a week or 10 days, in a good mood. But the letter his wife had left him 5 days after the earthquake was different. "I am never coming back," she said. And gone on to explain simply but clearly why she no longer wanted to live with Kumura. "The problem is that you never give me anything," she wrote. "Or, to put it more precisely, you have nothing inside you that you can give me. You are good and kind and handsome, but living with you is like living with a chunk of air. It's not your fault. There are lots of women who will fall in love with you. But please don't call me. Just get rid of the stuff I'm leaving behind." Not that she had left much of anything behind. Her clothes, her shoes, her umbrella, her coffee mug, her hair dryer, all were gone. She must have packed them in boxes and shipped them out after he left for work that morning. The only things still in the house that could be called her stuff were the bicycle she used for shopping and a few books. The Beatles and Bill Evans CDs that Kumura had been collecting since his bachelor days had also vanished. The next day, he tried calling his wife's parents' house in Yamagata. His mother-in-law answered the phone and told him that his wife didn't want to talk to him. She sounded somewhat apologetic. She also told him that his wife would be sending him the necessary divorce forms soon, and that he should sign them and send them back right away. Kimura answered that he might not be able to send them back right away. This was an important matter, and he wanted time to think it over. "You can think it over all you want, but I don't think that'll change anything," his mother-in-law said. She was probably right, Kimura thought. No matter how long he waited, things would never be the same. He was sure of that. Shortly after he sent the papers back, Kimura asked for a week off from work. February was a slow month, and he had already told his boss what was going on in his life. He had no trouble getting permission. A colleague of Komura's named Sasaki came over to him at lunch and said, "I hear you're taking time off. Are you planning to do something?"
12: I don't know," Kimura said. "What should I do?"
11: Sasaki was a bachelor, 3 years younger than Kimura. He had a delicate build and short hair, and he wore round gold-rimmed glasses. He talked too much and had a certain overconfident air about him, which a lot of people disliked, but he got along well enough with the easygoing Kimura. "What the hell, as long as you're taking the time off, why not travel somewhere nice?"
12: "It's not a bad idea," Kimura said. Wiping his glasses with his handkerchief, Sasaki peered at Kimura as if examining him for some kind of clue. "Have you ever been to Hokkaido?" he asked.
11: "Never,"
12: Kimura said.
11: "Would you like to go?"
12: "Why do you ask?"
11: Sasaki narrowed his eyes and cleared his throat. "To tell the truth, I've got a small package I'd like to send to Kushiro. And I'm hoping you'll take it there for me. You'd be doing me a big favor. And I'd be glad to pay for the ticket. I could cover your hotel in Kushiro, too."
12: "A small package?"
11: "Like this," Sasaki said, shaping a 4-inch cube with his hands. "Nothing heavy."
12: "Something to do with work?"
11: Sasaki shook his head. "Not at all," he said. "Strictly personal. I just don't want it to get knocked around, which is why I can't mail it. I'd like you to deliver it by hand, if possible. I really ought to do it myself, but I haven't had the time to fly all the way to Hokkaido."
12: "Is it something important?"
11: His closed lips curling slightly. Sasaki nodded. "It's nothing fragile, and there are no hazardous materials. There's no need to worry about it. They're not going to stop you when they x-ray it at the airport. I promise I'm not getting you in trouble. The only reason I'm not mailing it is I just don't feel like mailing it." Hokkaido in February would be freezing cold, Kimura knew. But cold or hot, it was all the same to him. "So, who do I give the package to?"
12: "My sister. My younger sister. She lives up there."
11: Kimura decided to accept Sasaki's offer. Thinking it over would have been too much trouble. He had no reason to refuse and nothing else to do. Sasaki called the airline immediately and reserved a ticket for 2 days later. At work the next day, he handed Kimura a box like the ones used for human ashes, only smaller, wrapped in manila paper. Judging from the feel, it was made of wood. It weighed almost nothing. Broad strips of transparent tape were wrapped around the package over the paper. Kimura held it in his hands and studied it for a few seconds and gave it a little shake. He couldn't feel or hear anything moving inside.
12: "My sister will pick you up at the airport," Sasaki said. "She'll be arranging a room for you. All you have to do is meet her at the gate."
11: Kimura left home with the box in his suitcase, wrapped in a thick shirt. The plane was far more crowded than he imagined it would be. Why were all these people going from Tokyo to Kushiro in the middle of winter, he wondered. The morning paper was full of earthquake reports. He read it from beginning to end on the plane. The number of dead was rising. Many areas were still without water and electricity, and countless people had lost their homes. Each article contained some new tragedy, but to Kimura, those tragedies registered as oddly lacking depth. The aftermath of the earthquake was like a distant, monotonous echo to him. The only thing he could give any serious thought to was his wife's drawing ever further away. When he grew tired of thinking of his wife and of following the lines of type, he closed his eyes and napped. And when he woke, he thought about his wife again. Why had she followed the earthquake reports with such intensity from morning to night without eating or sleeping? What had she seen that he didn't see? Two young women wearing overcoats of similar design and color approached Komura at the airport. One was fair-skinned and maybe 5'6" with short hair. The area from her nose to her full upper lip was oddly extended in a way that made Komura think of short-haired, hoofed animals. The other woman was closer to 5'1" and would have been quite pretty if her nose hadn't been so small. Her long hair fell straight to her shoulders. Her ears were exposed, and there were two moles on her right earlobe, which were emphasized by the earrings she wore. Both women looked to be in their mid-20s. They took Komura to a cafe in the airport. "I'm Keiko Sasaki," the taller woman said. "My brother told me how helpful you have been to him. This is my friend, Shimao." "Nice to meet you," Komura said. "Hi," Shimao said. "My brother tells me that your wife recently passed away." "Keiko," Sasaki said, with a respectful expression. Komura waited a moment before answering. No, she didn't die. "I just talked to my brother the day before yesterday. I'm sure he said quite clearly that you had lost your wife." "I did. She left me. But as far as I know, she's alive and well." "Well, that's strange. I couldn't possibly have misheard something so important." She gave him an injured look. Komura put a small amount of sugar in his coffee and stirred it gently before taking a sip. The liquid was thin, with no taste to speak of. "What the hell am I doing here?" he wondered. "Well, I guess I did mishear it. I can't imagine how else to explain the mistake," Keiko Sasaki said, apparently satisfied now. She drew in a deep breath and bit her lower lip. "Please forgive me. I was very rude." "Don't worry about it. Either way, she's gone." Shimao said nothing while Komura and Keiko spoke, but she smiled and kept her eyes on Komura. She seemed to like him. He could tell from her expression and her subtle body language. A short silence fell over the three of them. "Anyway, let me give you the important package I brought," Komura said. He unzipped his suitcase and pulled the box out of the folds of the thick shirt he had wrapped it in. Keiko stretched her hands across the table, her expressionless eyes fixed on the package. After testing its weight, she did the same thing Komura had and gave it a few shakes by her ear. She flashed him a smile as if to signal that everything was fine and slipped the box into her oversized shoulder bag. "I have to make a call," she said. "Do you mind if I excuse myself for a moment?" "Not at all," Komura said. "Feel free." Keiko slung the bag over her shoulder and walked off toward a distant phone booth. Komura studied the way she walked. The upper half of her body was still, while everything from the hips down made large, smooth, mechanical movements. He had the impression that he was witnessing some moment from the past shoved with random suddenness into the present.
12: Have you been to Hokkaido before?
11: Shimao asked.
12: Komura shook his head.
11: Yeah, I know.
12: It's a long way to come.
11: Komura nodded.
12: Then he turned to survey his surroundings.
11: Strange, though, he said. Sitting here like this, it doesn't feel as if I've come all that far.
12: Because you flew. Those planes are too damn fast. Your mind can't keep up with your body.
11: You may be right.
12: Did you want to make such a long trip?
11: I guess so, Komura said. Because your wife left? Komura nodded.
12: No matter how far you travel, you can never get away from yourself, Shimao said.
11: Komura was staring at the sugar bowl on the table as she spoke, but then he raised his eyes to hers.
12: Well, it's true, he said. No matter how far you travel, you can never get away from yourself. It's like your shadow. It follows you everywhere.
11: Shimao looked hard at Komura. I bet you loved her, didn't you?
12: Komura dodged the question. You're a friend of Keiko Sasaki's,
11: right? We do stuff together.
12: What kind of stuff? Instead of answering him, Shimao asked, are you hungry?

0: drove a small four-wheel drive Subaru. Keiko Sasaki sat right next to Shimeo, and Komura had the cramped rear seat by himself. There was nothing particularly wrong with Shimeo's driving, but the noise in the back was terrible, and the suspension was nearly shot. The car had to have more than 100,000 miles on it. The automatic transmission slammed into gear whenever it downshifted, and the heater blew hot and cold. Shutting his eyes, Komura imagined that he had been imprisoned in a washing machine. No snow had been allowed to accumulate on the streets in Kushiro, but dirty, icy mounds stood at random intervals on both sides of the road. Dense clouds hung low, and although it was not yet sunset, everything was dark and desolate. The wind tore through the city in sharp squeals. There were no people out walking. Even the traffic lights looked frozen. "This is one part of Hokkaido that doesn't get much snow," Keiko explained in a loud voice, looking back at Komura. "We're on the coast, and the wind is strong, so whatever piles up gets blown away. It's cold, though. Freezing cold. Sometimes it feels like it's taking your ears off." "You hear about those drunks who freeze to death sleeping on the street," Shimeo said. "Do you get bears around here?" Komura asked. Keiko giggled and turned to Shimeo. "Bears!" Shimeo gave the same kind of giggle. "I don't know much about Hokkaido," Komura said by way of excuse. "I know a good story about bears," Keiko said. "Right, Shimeo?" "A great story," Shimeo said. But their talk broke off at that point, and neither of them told the bear story. Komura didn't ask to hear it. Soon they reached their destination, a big noodle shop on the highway. They parked in the lot and went inside. Komura had a beer and a hot bowl of ramen noodles. The place was dirty and empty, and the chairs and tables were rickety, but the ramen was terrific. And when he had finished eating, Komura did, in fact, feel more relaxed. "Tell me, Mr. Komura," Keiko said, "do you have something you want to do in Hokkaido? My brother says you're going to spend a week here." Komura thought about it for a moment, but couldn't come up with anything he wanted to do. "How about a hot spring? I know a little country place not far from here." "Not a bad idea," Komura said. "I'm sure you'd like it. It's really nice. No bears or anything." The two women looked at each other and laughed again. "Do you mind if I ask you about your wife?" Keiko asked.
1: "I don't mind."
0: "When did she leave?"
1: 5 days after the earthquake, so that's more than 2 weeks ago now."
0: "Did it have something to do with the earthquake?"
1: Komura shook his head. "Probably not. I don't think so."
0: "Still, I wonder if things like that aren't connected somehow," Shimeo said with a tilt of her head.
2: "Yeah," Keiko said. "It's just that you can't see how."
0: "Right," Shimeo said. "Stuff like that happens all the time."
1: "Stuff like what?" Komura asked.
0: "Like, say what happened with somebody I know," Keiko said.
2: "You mean Mr. Sagi?" Shimeo asked.
1: "Exactly," Keiko said. "There's this guy, Saiki. He lives in Kushiro. He's about 40 years old, a hairstylist. His wife saw a UFO last year. She was driving on the edge of town all by herself in the middle of the night, and she saw a huge UFO land in a field. Whoosh, like in Close Encounters. A week later, she left home. Just disappeared and never came back. They weren't having any domestic problems or anything."
2: "And it was because of the UFO?" Komura asked.
1: "I don't know why. She just up and left. No note or anything. She had 2 kids in elementary school, and she just walked out. Not a word from her since," Keiko said.
0: "The whole week before she left,

0: All she'd do was tell people about the UFO. You couldn't get her to stop. She'd just go on and on about how big and beautiful it was. She paused to let that story sink in. My wife left a note, Kamuda said. And we don't have any kids. So your situation's a little better than Saiki's, Keiko said. Yeah, kids make a big difference, Shimao said, nodding. Shimao's father left home when she was 7, Keiko explained with a frown. Ran off with his wife's younger sister. A silence settled over the group. Maybe Mr. Saiki's wife didn't run away but was captured by an alien from the UFO, Kamuda said, to change the subject. It's possible, Shimao said with a somber expression. You hear stories like that all the time. You mean like you're walking along the street and a bear eats you kind of thing, Keiko asked. The two women laughed. The three of them left the noodle shop and went to a nearby Love Hotel. It was on the edge of town, on a strange street, where Love Hotels alternated with gravestone dealers. The hotel Shimao had chosen was an odd building, constructed to look like a European castle. A triangular red flag flew on its highest tower. Keiko got the key at the front desk, and they took the elevator to the room. The windows were tiny, compared with the absurdly big bed. Komura hung his down jacket on a hanger and went into the toilet. During the few minutes that he was gone, the two women managed to run a bath, dim the lights, turn up the heat, turn on the television, examine the delivery menus from local restaurants, test the light switches at the head of the bed, and check the contents of the minibar. The owners are friends of mine, Keiko said. I had them get a big room ready. It's a Love Hotel, but don't let that bother you. You're not bothered, are you? Not at all, Kamuda said. I thought this would make a lot more sense than sticking you in a cramped little room in some cut-rate business hotel by the station. I'm sure you're right, Kamuda said. Why don't you take the bath? I filled the tub. Kamuda did as he was told. The tub was huge. Kamuda felt almost uneasy soaking in it alone. The couples who came to this hotel probably took baths together. When he emerged from the bathroom, Kamuda was surprised to see that Keiko Sasaki had left. Shimao was still there, drinking beer and watching TV. Keiko went home, Shimao said. She wanted me to apologize and tell you that she'll be back tomorrow morning. Do you mind if I stay here a little while and have a beer? No, Kamuda said. You sure it's no problem? Like, you want to be alone or you can't relax if somebody else is around or something? Kamuda insisted that it was no problem. Drinking his beer and drying his hair with a towel, he watched TV with Shimao. It was a news special on the Kobe earthquake. The same images appeared again and again. Tilted buildings, buckled streets, tearful old women, confusion and aimless anger. When a commercial came on, Shimao used the remote to switch off the TV. Let's talk, she said, as long as we're here. Fine, Kamuda said. What should we talk about? In the car, you and Keiko said something about a bear, remember? You said it was a great story. Oh, yeah, she said, nodding, the bear story. You want to tell it to me? Sure, why not? Shimao got a fresh beer from the refrigerator and filled both their glasses. It's a little raunchy, she said. You don't mind? Kamuda shook his head. No, go ahead. I mean, some men don't like hearing a woman tell certain kinds of stories. I'm not like that. What's something that actually happened to me? So it's a little embarrassing. I'd like to hear it if you're okay with it. I'm okay, Shimeo said. If you're okay, oh, I'm okay, Kamuda said. 3 years ago, back around the time I started college, I was dating this guy. He was a year older than me, and he was the first guy I had sex with. One day, the two of us were out hiking in the mountains way up north. Shimeo took a sip of beer. It was fall, and the hills were full of bears. That's the time of year when the bears are getting ready to hibernate. So they're out looking for food, and they're really dangerous. Sometimes they attack people. They'd done an awful job on a hiker 3 days before we went out. So somebody gave us a bell to carry with us. We were supposed to shake it while we walked to warn the bears that there were people around. You know, bears don't attack people on purpose. I mean, they're pretty much vegetarians. They don't have to attack people. What happens is they suddenly bump into people in their territory and they get surprised or angry and they attack out of reflex. If you walk along ringing your bell, they'll avoid you. Get it? I get it. So that's what we were doing. Walking along and ringing the bell. We got to this place where there was nobody else around. All of a sudden, he said he wanted to do it. I kind of liked the idea too, so I said, okay. And we went into this bushy place off the trail where nobody could see us, and we spread out a piece of plastic. But I was afraid of the bears. I mean, think how awful it would be to have some bear attack you from behind and kill you while you're having sex. I would never want to die that way, would you? Kamuda agreed that he would not want to die that way. So there we were, shaking the bell with one hand and having sex. Kept it up from start to finish. Ding-a-ling, ding-a-ling. Which one of you shook the bell? We took turns. We'd trade off when our hands got tired. It was so weird, shaking this bell the whole time we were doing it. I think about it sometimes even now when I'm having sex and I start laughing. Kamuda gave a little laugh too. Shimeo clapped her hands. Oh, that's wonderful, she said. You can laugh after all. Of course I can laugh, Kamuda said. But come to think of it, this was the first time he had laughed in quite a while. When was the last time? Do you mind if I take a bath too? Shimeo asked. No, Kamuda said. While she was bathing, Kamuda watched a variety show emceed by a comedian with a loud voice. He didn't find it the least bit funny, but he couldn't tell whether that was the show's fault or his own. He drank a beer and opened a pack of nuts from the minibar. Shimeo stayed in the bath for a very long time. Finally, she came out wearing nothing but a towel and sat on the edge of the bed. Dropping the towel, she slid between the sheets like a cat and lay there staring at Kamuda. When was the last time you did it with your wife? She asked. At the end of December, I think. Nothing since? Nothing. Not with anybody? Kamuda closed his eyes and nodded. You know what I think? Shimeo said. You need to lighten up. Learn to enjoy life a little more. I mean, think about it. Tomorrow there could be an earthquake. You could be kidnapped by aliens. You could be eaten by a bear. Nobody knows what's going to happen. Nobody knows what's going to happen, Kamuda echoed. Ding-a-ling, Shimeo said. After several failed attempts to have sex with Shemuel, Kamuda gave up. This had never happened to him before. "You must have been thinking about your wife," Shemuel said. "Yep," Kamuda said. But in fact, what he had been thinking about was the earthquake. Images of it had come to him one after another, as if in a slideshow, flashing on the screen and fading away. Highways, flames, smoke, piles of rubble. He couldn't break the chain of silent images. Shemuel pressed her ear against his naked chest. "Yeah, these things happen," she said. "Uh-huh. You shouldn't let it bother you." "I'll try not to," Kamuda said. "Men always let it bother them, though." Kamuda said nothing. Shemuel played with his nipple. "You said your wife left a note, didn't you?" "I did." "What did it say?" "That living with me was like living with a chunk of air." "A chunk of air?" Shemuel tilted her head back to look up at Kamuda. "What does that mean?" "That there's nothing inside me, I guess." "Is it true?" "Could be," Kamuda said. "I'm not sure, though. I may have nothing inside me, but what would something be?" "Yeah, really, come to think of it, what would something be? My mother was crazy about salmon skin. She always used to wish that there were a kind of salmon that was made of nothing but skin. So there may be some cases when it's better to have nothing inside, don't you think?" Kamuda tried to imagine what a salmon made of nothing but skin would be like. "But even supposing there were such a thing, wouldn't the skin itself be something inside?" Kamuda took a deep breath, raising and then lowering Shimao's head on his chest. "I'll tell you this, though," Shimao said. "I don't know whether you've got nothing or something inside you, but I think you're terrific. I'll bet the world is full of women who would understand you and fall in love with you." "Oh, I'd said that too." "What? Your wife's note?" "Uh-huh." "No kidding," Shemuel said. Her earring rubbed against the skin of his chest. "Come to think of it," Kamuda said, "what's the something inside that box I brought up here? Is that bothering you?" "Well, it wasn't bothering me before, but now I don't know. It's starting to." "Well, since when?" "Just now. All of a sudden?" "Yeah. Once I started thinking about it, all of a sudden. I wonder why it started to bother you now, all of a sudden." Kamuda stared at the ceiling for a minute. "I wonder." The two listened to the moaning of the wind. The wind came from someplace unknown to Kamuda, and it blew past to another place unknown to him. "I'll tell you why," Shemuel said in a low voice. "It's because that box contains the something that was inside you. You didn't know that when you carried it here and gave it to Kaiko with your own hands. Now you'll never get it back." Kamuda lifted himself from the mattress and looked down at the woman, tiny nose, moles on her earlobe. In the room's silence, his heart beat with a loud, dry sound. His bones cracked as he leaned forward. For a split second, Kamuda felt as if he were on the verge of committing an act of incredible violence. "Just kidding," Shemuel said. when she saw the look on his face. I said the first thing that popped into my head. It was a lousy joke. I'm sorry. Don't take it personally. I didn't mean to hurt you. Kimura forced himself to calm down and sank his head into his pillow again. He closed his eyes and took a deep breath. The huge bed stretched out around him like a nocturnal sea. His heart was still pounding. "Are you starting to feel a little as if you've come a long way?" Shimao asked. "Now I feel as if I've come a very long way," Kimura answered honestly. Shimao traced a complicated design on Komura's chest with her fingertip, as if casting a magic spell. "But really," she said, "you're just at the beginning."
1: That was Haruki Murakami's story, UFO in Kushiro, read by Javier Munoz. I'm Meg Wolitzer. Yes, that story features a flying saucer, but no abduction. And that's part of the deep pleasure of Murakami's writing. The disappearances may feel sudden or unjust, but they aren't necessarily supernatural. If we're listening closely, we sense why Kimura might have left her husband, flying saucers aside. And I know we talked about these stories as strange bedfellows and the idea of love and UFOs as an unusual pairing, kind of like having a glass of fine Merlot along with a ring-ding. But in both the stories and their unlikely elements, there's a feeling that our wild world sometimes includes magic and mystery and other things we can't explain. I know that our lives and our fiction are better for it. I'm Meg Wolitzer. Thanks for joining me for Selected Shorts. Selected Shorts is produced by Jennifer Brennan and Sarah Montague. Our team includes Matthew Love, Drew Richardson, Mary Shimkin, Vivienne Woodward, and Magdalene Robleski. The readings are recorded by Miles B. Smith. Our programs presented at the Getty Center in Los Angeles are recorded by Phil Richards. Our mix engineer for this episode was Joe Plourd. 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This program is also made possible with public funds from the New York State Council on the Arts, with the support of Governor Kathy Hochul and the New York State Legislature. 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
8: Ringo! Ringo is a masterful drummer. 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
2: Stay tuned as drummers, friends, writers, and fans join in praise of Ringo Starr. His Beatles drumming just ahead. Ringo Starr, born Richard Starkey, July 7th in 1940, joined John Lennon, Paul McCartney, and George Harrison, the still-fledgling Beatles in 1962, and powered the band throughout the rest of its record-shattering career, then moved on to a successful and long-lasting solo career. I'm Paul Ingalls. This hour of our special program invites you to tune your ear to the drum work of Ringo Starr within the music of the Beatles. And I have a confession to make, and I'm not sure how Ringo would feel about this, but we'll be tweaking the mix of some tracks today to bring Ringo's parts out a bit to help you tune in. And to help guide us, we'll also hear Ringo archival interviews, comments from Ringo's friends, and from a panel of musicians, including drummers, who've studied his licks. And later, the top 10 Ringo performances as a Beatle as we proceed in praise of Ringo.
10: Ladies and gentlemen, the Beatles!
8: Hi, my name is Tom DeVito. I'm a drummer from New York City. I'm in a group called Bubble. We recreate Beatle music live, often in album form. Basically, Ringo is the reason I play drums. I remember as a young boy watching television, I saw the Beatles on Ed Sullivan. I looked at Ringo. He looked like he was having so much fun that's all I cared to do. I had guitars in the house, and all I did was take broken hangers and album covers and pretend to play drums until I could actually play drums.

0: Hi, I'm Dennis Dykin from the Smithereens. I'm here in New Jersey, and I play the drums. Well, I think when the Beatles hit the scene, and of course everybody saw them on the Ed Sullivan Show, they did highlight each guy. They would show close-ups of them, and they would place their names under each fellow. And you might remember the famous one under John Lennon, where, "Sorry, girls, he's married." Each guy has such a strong personality, and they were marketed based on that those strengths. And I think it did put each individual's talents into the public eye without trying too hard, you know.
1: Singing a song called Boys Ringo!
0: Ringo's singing was a big part of his image. He was an everyman. I think a lot of people identified with him, and I think girls really wanted to mother him.

0: This is Rich Pagano from the Fab Four. I'm a drummer, producer, and songwriter here in New York City. When I saw him singing Boys with a microphone between his legs, that was the first time where I felt, you know, if he's doing it, I could do it. And I'm sure many other drummers felt that way. And I always loved his voice, too.
1: He was reflecting the excitement of Beatlemania. That experience kicked Ringo's butt real hard. As a group player, he was on fire and on top of his game at that time.
2: Thank you. Thank you, Ringo.
3: Leave them drums alone.
4: Oh, surely I could just have a little touch.
3: You so much as breathe heavy on them and I'm out on strike.
4: Aren't you being rather arbitrary?
3: There you go, hiding behind a smokescreen of bourgeois clichés. I don't go messing about with your earphones, do I?
4: Spoil sport.
3: Well?
4: He's very fussy about his drums, you know. They loom large in his legend.
3: What's up?
4: Oh, he's sulking again.
3: I'll show him. It won't

it won't be long from With the Beatles is high, way up on my list of Ringo's favorite tracks. It's fierce. And that's another term, perhaps, that people don't always put together with Ringo Starr. There, when he was on his game, there's a ferocity to what he brought. While he's rocking so hard, he's floating, you know, and that's something that can't be taught to a drummer. I'm not even sure where he got it from. I think Ringo was a great instinctual drummer. He apparently, if he ever took lessons, it was maybe one or two. It's so full of purpose, the groove that he brings to this song. He's rocking the verse and then expertly closes up his hi-hat cymbals to bring a tighter feel to the bridge. I gotta say, I think his playing in 1963 was probably his best in my book.

0: you know, people talk about the pocket with a drummer and bass, any musician, it's like, oh, they're in the pocket or they're not in the pocket. And when you listen to Ringo's pocket or anybody's pocket, it's always the space between the notes that make the unique sort of feel that a player has, that make the difference between Ringo Starr and Charlie Watts or John Bonham or Keith Moon. You know, the thing that separates all drummers is their feel and where they decide to place the beat and the rests they put between those beats.
1: He was one of the only drummers I heard that wasn't rushing the groove and had a wonderfully behind the groove pocket, meaning the backbeat would land as late as it possibly could without slowing the song down.

0: Here's Ringo on HBO's On the Record in 2008.
1: I have one great moment playing with them for the first time, and they were doing rock and roll music. And, you know, just let me hear some of that rock and roll music. You know, okay, and then in the middle it goes, don't get ahead and play your tango. And I went to the toms. And, you know, no one else, they were just like rocking through it all the time, but I was like playing the tom-tom parts. Right. And John was going, don't get ahead and hear bum bum. Wow! Wow! He's playing the toms like it was a miracle, you know? And it was just, you know, the surprise. Don't get

there's a thing about Ringo's approach to playing the hi-hat, which is the two cymbals often to the left. You know, the correct way to play them is sort of an up and down movement with the wrist on the hi-hats. Ringo played those cymbals as if he was sharpening an old-fashioned barbershop straight-edge razor on the old belts. He swishes that cymbal. And when I was first studying, my teacher said, no, don't do that Ringo thing. You know, now that I cover the Beatles, I swish the cymbals like the old-fashioned razor blade, and it immediately makes the feel of my part more like Ringo. There were three songs off of From the Hard Day's Night period. I Call Your Name, When I Get Home, and You Can't Do That. Those three songs have such a raucous sort of swagger, rock and roll, honky-tonk feel. And a lot of that comes from the way he hits that cymbal. It brings a swing to the drums.

0: Well, the thing is about Ringo, he's driving the bus on all the sessions, you know. The drummer is the foundation for the song. He's providing the groove. He and the bass player and the rhythm guitar player, actually, they're creating the groove together. But the drummer is, you know, hammering the nails in the wood and creating the foundation.
1: Pardon, excuse me. Yeah. More, I'd like more drums there.
2: No, I think it's on that.
1: It sounds
2: other bit,
1: like a
2: on the other
1: cover,
2: bit. What
1: do
2: you
1: right
2: on the third bit? You know, no, the third bit.
1: Third bit, okay. The more bang.
0: If you talk to drummers that have had studio experience, inevitably they'll tell you that they've heard in more than one, two, or three, four sessions that the producer asked them to play like Ringo. We're well into the 21st century now, and producers are still asking drummers to play like Ringo. It's because Ringo was the ultimate song player. He served the song. He served his fellow musicians in such a way that, you know, he supported them, but he also addressed the songs. And it's important for a drummer to, you know when the chorus is coming, so you give it a certain accent or a certain lift or just change the feel a little bit. Ringo was able to do all these things that sold a song, so to speak. The songwriting changed over the years, and Ringo was just adapting to the needs and the feels and the tempos of what John and Paul and George, or himself in some cases, was coming up with. Baby, You're a Rich Man, which was the B-side of All You Need Is Love from 67. Again, Ringo was so conversational in what he did, and the fills that he did on the verse they just seem like they're coming out of outer space. I don't know how to describe them. They're just so lyrical and conversational and musical and full of adventure and fun.

0: I've always maintained that the Beatles could never have become as successful as they did, could not have conquered the world without a drummer like Ringo, or in fact Ringo, because I know that the gods smiled when all four of these individuals came together.
1: Next up, Ringo's top 10 Beatles drum tracks, when we continue in praise of Ringo after this break.

0: You're listening to In Praise of Ringo, His Beatles Drumming. I'm Paul Ingalls. Now on to our top 10 Ringo Beatle performances, compiled from our guests' suggestions and fan lists. Here's Rich Pagano, who drums for the Fab Four, the New York band that covers the Beatles with precision.
1: The first song that comes to mind from the early years would be Anna. I love that quirky hi-hat snare kick thing that he does. Ch-goom, ga-goom, ch-ga-goom, boom. I had never heard anything like that before. I'm not sure where it comes from. I heard that Paul kept giving him some non-drummer ideas around that time. But it may be a Ringo idea, but I love the strangeness of that pulse. And I think that later on the Zombies started using that kind of thing, and it would show up elsewhere.

Hey, it's Dennis Dyken here again from the Smithereens. I think for sure one of the greatest overlooked Beatles tracks is Long Tall Sally, which I believe was done in one take, and it's one of Ringo's stellar performances, and it's perhaps easy to miss the finesse, the vitality, and the chops that he displays in this song. First of all, it swings like hell. Swing is one of Ringo's greatest attributes. Millions of young drummers in the 60s learned how to swing just by listening to Ringo's playing. And Long Tall Sally has that in spades. But what's interesting about this track is how he sets up every part of the song. There's something a little different in each section of the song. When it comes to the breaks or during the solo, there's things he's doing that I still can't quite figure out. And I've been playing drums since 1968.

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1: I loved the White Album. I felt we were getting back to being a band. You know, there's a lot of bandy tracks. Also, your blues was great because we went into a room as big as this chair. And there's no separation. We were just being, like I was talking to the audience, you know, in these clubs. So we were just like looking at each other again, yeah. You know?

0: On to number 7 on our list of great Ringo Beatle moments, Tomorrow Never Knows from Revolver. Here's Public Radio DJ Scott McNichol, followed by Sound Opinions co-host Jim DeRogatis.
1: The rhythm was different. It was very Eastern and hypnotic and drew you in and took you someplace all new with the Beatles.
2: This kind of Ringo Starr tribal trance groove. I mean, here we're talking 4 decades before the advent of drum loops and sampling, and Ringo is playing this extraordinarily simple but brilliantly effective groove that just repeats itself and repeats itself with machine-like precision. It's as if he's hearkening back to any of the ancient shamanic rites of the drumming as a tool for trance.

0: I've done a lot of research on how Jeff Emmerich and Norman Smith, he was the early engineer, on how they approached Ringo's drum sound. And as much as I love the early drum sound, I'm really interested in the later years, because I think that set up the template for how we mic drums today. It really originated from the Beatles. They wanted a drier sound. They didn't want the big open sound. Abbey Road Studio 2 was a huge studio, and it appealed to them to hear a bit more of an attack on a drum. And the easiest way to do that is to tape it up, or in their case, it was to put tea towels on the drums. By tea toweling, I mean the drums would resonate so much into the other amps sometimes that they decided to baffle the drums with exactly what it is. They would go into the commissary area and they would take a tea towel, which is a real thin cloth. It's not like a terry cloth. And they would put it over the full head and tape it down. It started with the snare drum with him. That would keep the snare from rattling too much. But it also, through that, became a distinctive sound, because it gives you more of a chick instead of this open resonant snare drum sound. And as time went on, they started putting it on the floor tom, sometimes on the rack toms, and that became the Ringo sound from, I'd say, 68 on. I also heard a story that the executives or the operators of EMI Studios didn't want to put mics close to Ringo's drums because they felt that he may hit the mics, and they were very expensive mics. So the drums were usually pulled far away, the overhead mics. And as the Beatles became, you know, more successful and had more clout in the studio, they were able to override any decision of where to put the mics and bring the mics in and mic the drums real close to the batter heads. So you had real diverse sounds from one kit. You had a snare mic from the bottom with a tea towel on it, the rack toms being grabbed from a single mono overhead, and then the floor tom being mic'd from the bottom inside the shell. And it really comes to life on Abbey Road. Something has a real blossomy, beautiful, deep tone to it as far as the drum sound.
1: That's drummer Rich Pagano again, and here from Ringo's Hollywood Walk of Fame ceremony in 2010, musician and producer Don Was on our number 6 Ringo Beatle highlight, Something from Abbey Road.
2: Hey, see, Ringo wasn't interested in counting bars or counting the notes. He wasn't trying to jam a big beat down anybody's throat. He was interested in cutting to the essence of the song, to the soul of the song. He was interested in respecting the lyric, respecting the singers. Actually, he was holding a conversation with the singer, much the same as a guitar player would. And you can, if you go back and listen to some Beatles songs, you can hear that, you know. Something in the way she moves, boom, boom, boom, boom, boom.

0: We have numbers 5 through 1 on our list of great Ringo Beatle drum parts still ahead right after this break.
1: We'll be so sad, won't we? We'll be so strong. I will be strong. No, I'll be strong.

0: I'm Paul Ingalls, and you're listening to my Music Archive Showcase series. Today, it's in praise of Ringo. Ringo stars drumming with the Beatles.
1: Topsy, part 9.
0: We continue now with our top 10 Ringo Beatle performances. Ringo's friend and fellow musician Dave Stewart put Ringo behind a drum kit on HBO's Off the Record in 2008 to talk about our number 5.
2: Some of your drum patterns,
3: yeah,
2: you know, like Ticket to Ride.
3: Yeah.
2: The drum pattern I immediately noticed wasn't a straightforward drum pattern.
3: And how does it go? Hang on a minute there.
4: A bit like

0: Yeah. Hey, was that it? It was pretty close.
1: There was one very interesting thing, which the second downbeat.
0: Yeah.
1: And I think it's because of the shoulder.
0: I play with my shoulder, you see, so it's like...
1: Exactly.
0: You know? But
1: exactly, and that second downbeat is
0: late.
1: Slightly late.
0: Which, yeah.
1: Whenever I've tried to get drummers to play with me that track, they never seem to get that lateness, and it's to do with the swing, isn't it?
0: It is to do with the swing, or as we keep mentioning, medication.

0: it goes into fours then.
1: You recognise it, of course. Yeah. Yeah.
0: So I keep going to hit that now, it's been so long. The interesting thing with this pattern is that it's actually the bass that opens that song.
2: Yeah.
0: And, you know, John's words. You know, that's the intro. There's no, like, real verse or anything. Yeah. It's just, like, playing with what he was saying and with what the bass line was doing. Mm. And, you know, trying to find sort of an interesting piece. But why we got to this is because, you see, I'm left-handed, and I'm playing a right-handed kit. If there's any drummers in here, you see, they usually go, you know, they go round the drum this way. Well, I can't do that. See, I can't go. I have to get this hand down to roll. So that's why everyone thought, wow, he's a genius, but all he's doing is trying to play backwards. You know, so he goes... So it comes round this way, and all my fills, which, you know, they don't come in fast. There's always a break because I have to get this hand ready. It's like... and get back, you know what I'm saying? So it's like one of those mad accidents. You can't learn it. I was left-handed. My grandmother didn't like that. She made me go right-handed. And so I have a right-handed kit, but actually I'm a left-handed player.

0: At number three on our top Ringo drum parts with the Beatles, we place The End from Abbey Road. Here are the co-hosts of Public Radio's show Sound Opinions, Jim DeRogatis and first Greg Kot.
1: You know, when you think about Ringo's drum solo in The End, you know, he'd never done anything like that before or never been allowed to, but he does it so well. It's more of a fill than a solo, per se.
2: It's the only drum solo in history that you can actually hum.

0: But two reasons I'm glad that he played that drum solo, because it's such a swingy, melodic drum solo. The rhythm sense is just great. And also, you really get a great sense of the drum sound.
1: That's Rich Pagano again, leading us to our number two selection for Ringo, Sgt. Pepper's Reprise, Into a Day in the Life.
0: The groove at the beginning of Sgt. Pepper Reprise. Now, I had always felt that the groove was a bit off, and I didn't know why when I was young. And as I got older and got more into production, I realized that the shaker and the tambourine are so on top of the groove. And so they're kind of pushing the groove, and Ringo's laying back a bit. And then when the anthologies came out, they gave you the virgin drum track of that song. And you hear that intro with just the drums. And it's so solid and powerful and pocketed. And, you know, it sounds like an Al Jackson Jr. track. He's pushing the band, but he still has that slightly behind the groove thing going on.

0: New York drummer and Ringophile, Tom DeVito.
1: The simplicity of what a drummer does is key to the music, and nobody delivered or delivers a song quite like Ringo. You know, he plays, like I say, he plays the song before the drums. The drums are secondary to his role almost. He delivers the song on the drums. So when I went through all the complicated drummers, all the sort of flashy drummers, I came back to Ringo and I was like, well, listen to Ringo play A Day in the Life, and like, just the simplicity and the guts of what he did, you know, was just beautiful. Like, I find Ringo to be, you know, just a beautiful player.
2: I read the news today, oh boy, it's very musical drumming. Ringo introduced this kind of musicality and this kind of subtlety into the vocabulary of rock and roll bands. And the great drummers in the world who came subsequently, like our good friend Jim Keltner, or Lee Von Helm, or guys like Dave Grohl, they all acknowledge the originality and the importance and the influence of his playing.

0: And now, number one on our top 10 Ringo Beatle drum parts. Here's Smithereens drummer Dennis Dykin.
1: You know, everybody talks about Rain, and it's worth talking about. There's no other Beatles track that sounds like Rain. It's real controlled chaos coming from Ringo. He was having a very good day in 1966 when he cut Rain.
2: It is one of my favorites, and the drumming is one of my, you know, what I did on that record was I always felt different to how I'd played before.

0: February 8, 2010, hundreds of Beatles fans crammed Vine Street in front of Capitol Records in Hollywood to cheer the unveiling of a new star on the Hollywood Walk of Fame for Ringo Starr. Before Ringo spoke, his friends and fellow musicians paid tribute. Again, Don Was in a moment and Joe Walsh, but here, Ben Harper.
1: In speaking with Stuart Copeland about Ringo, Stuart said, and I quote, "Ringo is the leader in the education for all young drummers of style over flash. Woo! Always playing the right thing rather than a lot of things." Talking with Jim Keltner, Jim says, quote, "Ringo has been an immeasurable influence, not only on all drummers, but on all the people that I know who make records and play any instrument. Ringo is a brilliant and soulful musician, and further, a great man and a dear friend." And just this morning, I spoke with Steve Gadd, who is presently in England, and in his words, "His drumming affected me and the world. Every one of us has attempted to emulate his sound and feel. His pocket is as deep as it gets."
2: Yeah. "He's not just the greatest drummer in rock history from the best band in rock history. He's also the greatest guy in the world and the most kind and helpful friend you could ever want. Been a wonderful friend. Really down to earth for everything you've been through. Ringo, thanks for all the good music over the years.
3: We love you, Ringo!
2: Glad you're not done yet. Thanks for all those great drum parts on all those great Beatles songs. And for all of us, life is sweeter when we walk with you. Congratulations, my brother. Peace and love to you. You truly deserve your own star with one arm. And you really are the greatest."
4: What I hear in his drumming is humility. I hear respect for the song. I hear respect for the singer. I hear awareness and compassion for what the other musicians are doing. And a tremendous generosity of spirit that enables him to value team play over just showing off and trying to get everybody's attention. There's joy and there's jocularity in his playing that is irresistible. And once you become aware of these qualities in his music, you realize that they are simply manifestations of his great qualities as a man. So from all you need is love to walk with you. Ringo has always taken a stand for peace and for love and for compassion. Ringo Starr is my hero. He's a beautiful artist and a beautiful, generous, and humble cat. It's an honor to be here tonight. And I'm sure that I speak for everyone here when I say Ringo Starr is the greatest and you better believe it.
5: You know, the Beatles, in my book, it was the best band. And, you know, I'm an only child, and I joined this band, and I had three brothers, and they, you know, they looked out for me, and I looked out for them, and we all supported each other. And it was really beautiful to be part of that. And besides that, we made some great records. And I just want to say one more time, peace and love. Thank you. Thank you.
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9: Hi, this is Steve Inskeep. When you roll out of bed, bleary-eyed and groggy, if you're like me, the first thing on your mind is getting something to wake you up. 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

0: Sonny and the Sunliners, the definitive band of San Antonio's soul scene from the 1960s onward. Got You on My Mind, a song written by doo-wop arrangers Howard Biggs and Joe Thomas in the early 50s, became a South Louisiana standard after the 1963 release from swamp pop band Cookie and the Cupcakes on Gin Records. Encouraged by Cajun producer Huey Moe out of Winnie, Texas, the Chicano Soulsters channeled their French counterparts on that one. We're back with the story of Brown-Eyed Soul from Sonny and the Sunliners when American Roots returns.
1: 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I'm Stephen Hill. 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
0: I'm Nick Spitzer, and this is American Roots. In 1959, a group of San Antonio Chicano teenagers formed Sonny and the Sunliners, led by Sonny Ozuna. They called it the Highway 90 sound, in reference to the stretch of asphalt connecting New Orleans to their home. Playing record hops, the Sunliners wore matching suits and pomaded the hair like their R&B idols, but they crooned sometimes in Spanish with a distinctly Mexican-American taste.

0: My name is Henry Parrilla. Stage name was Henry Lee, or Little Henry. I was born in San Antonio. I played mostly in my own bands. What happened for me was, like, growing up, my mother liked Cab Calloway and Louis Jordan, and because she liked to dance. And my old man liked Arthur Prysock and Billy Eckstein. And so I wasn't very exposed to Spanish music. And also, at that time, we weren't allowed to speak Spanish in school. You had to assimilate or go home.
1: This is the 50s.
0: Yeah. So there was never any, for me, any contact with the conjuntos and all that. So I was totally drawn to R&B in the sense that I felt comfortable with the music because I felt the

0: Freddie Fender, the ultimate Tex-Mex eclectic, showing his country and blues side with Corrina, Corrina in 1962. Before that, Rosie and the Originals, Lonely Blue Nights. Rosie Hamlin, with a Mexican mother and Anglo father, grew up in Southern California. At age 14, she wrote the brown-eyed soul hit Angel Baby, one of John Lennon's all-time favorites. That's our first hour with the San Antonio Sound. Stay tuned for music from Doug Somm and Augie Myers, the Texas Tornadoes, Los Tex-Maniacs, and Bob Wills. American Roots is underwritten by a major grant from the National Endowment for the Humanities. I'm Nick Spitzer, and this is PRX, Public Radio Exchange.
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0: 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This is Flaco Jimenez. Keep on listening to American Roots. 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
1: Let's try one more again. Let's get that same tempo.

0: Doug Salmon Band, the 1973 session with Flaco Jimenez on accordion, Bob Dylan guitar and backing vocals, David Bromberg Dobro. Blues Stay Away From Me, originally by the Delmore Brothers. From the same session, the crew did Charlie Pride's hit, Is Anybody Going to San Antone? Our conversation was with Augie Myers, who played Vox organ and accordion with Doug Somm in the Sir Douglas Quintet and later the Texas Cornados. We'll be back with a man who knew and loved Doug Somm and Freddie Fender and played with Augie and Flaco. It's Max Baca of Los Tex Maniacs when American Roots returns.
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2: 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I'm Suzanne Bona, and I hope you can join me for Sunday Baroque.
0: This is American Roots. I'm Nick Spitzer. Max Baca grew up in New Mexico, playing in his dad's band from age 8. After mastering bass and accordion, he picked up the bajo sexto, a Mexican 12-string instrument featured in Tejano music. Max Baca Sr. took regular trips to Texas to introduce his sons to the conjunto scene, pioneered by his favorite accordion player, Narciso Martinez. Brothers Max Jr. and Jimmy channeled the San Antonio sound in forming their own band, Los Hermanos Baca. The Bacas were playing cantinos around New Mexico when Max got the call inviting him to tour with the Texas Tornadoes. He joined the ranks of his musical idol, Flaco Jimenez, and reconnected with the Texas tradition his father instilled. After Doug Somm's death in 1999, Max turned full attention to his own group, Los Tex Maniacs. The band's record Borders y Bailes won the Grammy for Best Tejano Album in 2010.
3: My father was an accordionist in Albuquerque, New Mexico, and he was quite popular back in the 50s and the 60s. I guess it was in the 70s when I remember going to my dad's shows and stuff and becoming his actual bass player at the age of 8 years old, you know. And
0: that's pretty early to be in the band, but I guess in a family that's possible.
3: You know, I got started really young, man. My dad had me and my brother practicing all the time, and we were just toddlers, you know. And I just remember my dad playing at the Calderon Ballroom in Phoenix, Arizona, and he brought me up and introduced me. He sat me on a chair, and I started playing this polka, you know, and then the rest of his band, you know, just backed me up, and people were coming up to the stage and, you know, throwing quarters and coins and nickels and stuff into the guitar case. And, man, I was like, this is great, man. I can buy a bunch of candies with this, man, you know.
0: We think of the accordion. We think of some of those rhythms as having a German background. And I think it's interesting. A lot of people don't realize how many Czechs and Germans and Bohemians there are in Texas that influence the country bands and the Tejano bands and everybody. But it's interesting that you keep that alive there.
3: Yeah, definitely. That's where we picked it up from. You know, we heard the Germans playing, you know, the accordion. And then we said, oh, well, you know, we like that and we're going to try it too. And I think Narciso Martinez was one of the first that was credited and, you know, with an actual recording in 1932. Narciso Martinez was from the Rio Grande Valley, from South Texas. So he was hearing the sounds of the Germans that were like in the San Antonio area, New Braunfels area, you know, and he managed to get an accordion and added the bajo sexto, which plays a very important role in the Tex-Mex sound. The bajo sexto is a 12-string guitar with bass strings. Back then, you were doing the bass, which is, and then you're doing the rhythm, the downshanks. And while you're creating that downshank, you're kind of creating a drum too, you know? You're kind of creating a snare drum, you know?

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1: What did your dad say when he heard this?
0: When I finished the tour and I got home and I explained it to my dad, he told me, pendejo. He goes, you pendejo. He goes, you should have sold it. We could have bought the factory.

0: 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And we'll hear a bit of that when American Roots returns.
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0: This is American Roots. The Texas standard, San Antonio Rose, was originally recorded as an instrumental in 1938 by Bob Wills and the Texas Playboys. Band members later wrote lyrics and recut the song in 1940 with Tommy Duncan on vocals. Western swing owes something to country, jazz, mariachi, and Texas bohemian polka bands. Although Bob Wills is associated with Fort Worth and Tulsa, San Antonio is home to many historic country dance halls, like the nearby Green Hall. Here's Tommy Duncan with Bob Wills on an early 60s version of San Antonio Rose.

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2: It's Sunday Baroque. I'm Suzanne Bona. September 21st is the United Nations International Day of Peace. The annual event focuses on efforts to end conflict and promote peace around the world. 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And there's a link on today's playlist with ideas for how to observe the occasion. Today, we are highlighting International Day of Peace with peaceful music, including selections from an opera composed in honor of a peace treaty ending the War of Austrian Succession.

0: Combattimento Consort of Amsterdam played War in Peacetime. It's a suite by Georg Philipp Telemann. 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I'm Suzanne Bona. This is Sunday Baroque.
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2: Hi, this is Nick Forster. 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From North Georgia, Angel Snow is with us. 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
3: I'm Janine Herbst with these headlines. Saudi Arabia is confirming that Houthi rebels in Yemen fired a ballistic missile at Riyadh, the first time the Saudi capital has been targeted since fighting started with the Iran-backed rebels, opening a new front in the U.S.-Iran war. The UN General Assembly meets in New York this week as world leaders are expected to debate the wars in Iran, Gaza, and Ukraine. And the deal between the U.S., Greenland, and Denmark is set to be signed at that meeting. And English singer Ed Sheeran opened his concert in Philadelphia last night with an apology, saying he made mistakes and that the situation in Gaza is unjustifiable. This after opening act Macklemore was dropped for making pro-Palestinian comments at a concert earlier this month. I'm Janine Herbst, NPR News.

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5: I'm Janine Herbst with these headlines. President Trump says his planned 250-foot triumphal arch between the Lincoln Memorial and Arlington National Cemetery will now double as a, quote, top-grade military complex for drones and snipers. Russia says Ukraine launched its largest drone attack yet on Moscow and the surrounding region, killing at least two people and injuring dozens of others. The strikes hit an oil refinery, sending a plume of black smoke and flames into the air and also an apartment building. Chinese leader Xi Jinping is set to meet President Trump in Washington this week, the first state visit by a Chinese leader in 11 years. They're expected to talk about the U.S. war in Iran, critical minerals, tariffs, and artificial intelligence. I'm Janine Herbst, NPR News.

0: This is Weekend Edition from NPR News. I'm Debbie Elliott.
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3: I'm Janine Herbst with these headlines. The early voting process gets underway in several more states this week for November's general election. Political campaigns and outside groups have pledged nearly $2 billion in ads between now and Election Day. President Trump today says his planned massive and controversial arch between the Lincoln Memorial and Arlington National Cemetery will be a military complex, too, with snipers and drones. And in Russia, at least two people were killed, dozens injured in a massive Ukrainian drone attack in Moscow overnight. This as Russia ended its third and final round of parliamentary elections. The Kremlin accuses Ukraine of trying to disrupt the vote. I'm Janine Herbst, NPR News.

0: Hey, this is Steve Inskeep with NPR News. 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
2: 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From North State Public Radio in Northern California, I'm Jennifer Jewell. To leave the land better than we found it, this should be the ethic of all gardeners. It is the North Star ethic of regenerative and organic farming leaders Lundberg Family Rice.
3: Our fields and our farms are part of a broader ecosystem and community, and we want to be good stewards of our place in those ecosystems and those communities.
2: Third and fourth generation stewards of rice, land, and planet, Bryce and Brita Lundberg join me on Cultivating Place this week to share why and all that grows from that single dedication.
4: Live from NPR News in Washington, I'm Janine Herbst. Saudi Arabia is confirming that Yemen's Houthi rebels tried to attack Riyadh with a ballistic missile. NPR's Aya Batraoui reports it comes as aid groups say half of Yemen's population needs humanitarian assistance.
5: The UN World Food Program says that in just a matter of days this month, 125,000 people were displaced in Yemen. And it says that number will likely rise as frontline fighting moves. Allison Bottomley is with the aid group, the Norwegian Refugee Council in Yemen.
6: It's a very dynamic, moving, massive scale of displacement.
5: Bottomley says the situation is dire.
6: Most of the camps are already full. So they're hoping to find space, or they move on, or they try to find someone in the local villages that will help them. But people are also sleeping under trees.
5: The UN Refugee Council says more than 2,400 people have fled Yemen this past week alone. Aya Batraoui, NPR News, Dubai.
4: Democrats and journalists are warning that President Trump's decision to ban CNN, MS Now, and Politico from the White House would limit freedom of the press. But the White House defends it. NPR's Lydia Kalitri reports it comes as Trump has faced several setbacks this week.
7: After President Trump announced the ban on Friday, former President Barack Obama said it was unimaginable what the reaction would have been if he had done the same during his presidency.
8: You just can't come to the White House press briefings anymore because you're giving the current president unfavorable coverage.
7: UN Ambassador Mike Waltz defended Trump's ban on Sunday, telling CNN,
9: "The president is absolutely within his rights to limit journalists to government facilities, particularly when, in his opinion, they're not behaving as good faith journalists."
7: White House Correspondents Association President Jackie Heinrich says that denying access to journalists violates the First Amendment. Lydia Kalitri, NPR News, Washington.
4: Early voting for November's general election gets underway in several more states this week. NPR's Stephen Fowler reports political campaigns and outside groups have pledged nearly $2 billion in ads that will run between now and Election Day.
10: Republicans have a spending advantage in 8 of the 9 most competitive U.S. Senate races. That's thanks to outside groups like two Trump-aligned super PACs that have dumped hundreds of millions of dollars into races in just the last 2 weeks. But if you look at where that money's going, you see the GOP is playing defense, like spending in House districts where Trump won by more than 10 or 15 points in 2024 in Texas, Kentucky, and Alabama, and those Senate races in reliably red states that Democrats now have a chance to flip. Stephen Fowler, NPR News.
4: And you're listening to NPR News from Washington. Cuba is restoring power after another nationwide blackout left millions in the dark. The latest collapse comes 9 months into a U.S. oil blockade that's deepened the island's fuel crisis. NPR's Ada Peralta has more from Mexico City.
11: Cuba's electrical grid has been on the ropes for years, but ever since the U.S. enacted an oil blockade in January, nationwide blackouts have become commonplace. This year, there have been at least 6 total collapses. The Cuban government says this one started in the west and spread to the whole island on Friday. By Saturday morning, some of the grid had come online and most of the capital, Havana, had been restored. Even outside these blackouts, Cubans have been living with precious little electricity, often going more than 30 hours at a time without power. The U.S. government says the oil blockade is intended to bring a political transition in Cuba, but the Cuban government says right now there are no active negotiations with the United States. Ida Peralta, NPR News, Mexico City.
4: Russia says Ukraine launched more than 1,000 drones overnight around the country and hundreds of targets in Moscow, including a major oil refinery and a residential building. At least 2 people are dead. Dozens of others are wounded. Ukraine's President Zelensky says the attack was aimed at oil and logistics facilities to put pressure on Russia's economy. This comes a week after President Trump told Zelensky to stop hitting Russian diesel infrastructure. It happened during the final day of Russia's parliamentary elections. Russia's Ministry of Defense says it shot down many of the drones. I'm Janine Herbst, NPR News in Washington.
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2: This is Cultivating Place. I'm Jennifer Jewell. With the autumnal equinox upon us, I am reminded if there is one thing the daily, monthly, and annual cycles of days, moons, and seasons assures us, it is that everything is circular. Progressive and building on the past, but circular. Which in many ways is the concept behind a concept we're hearing a lot about recently. Regenerative. Regenerative gardening, farming, living. All of which comes back to regenerating the past into the future with what we do right now in the present. Not degenerating, but regenerating. To kick off an intermittent series of conversations on what this looks like in our world and how we might potentially avoid the greenwashing and dilution of its good goals, I am joined today by early leaders in this field, Bryce and Brita Lundberg, third and fourth generation members, respectively, of the renowned Lundberg Family Farms, organic and regenerative organic rice growers and land stewards. The Lundberg family's successful and scaled business model since 1937 has been based on leaving the land better than you found it, inclusive of plants. Like a rich diversity of rice alongside habitat, and soil, water, air, and people. Bryce and Brita, as near neighbors, what an honor to welcome the two of you to Cultivating Place.
13: Thank you, Jennifer. What an honor it is to be here.
3: Thank you, Jennifer.
13: With you and with Brita.
2: Yeah, it's great. I'm going to start with the hardest question. What does Cultivating Place well mean and look like to you?
13: Well, cultivating place well, I think, you know, can be boiled down to me and I think to other generations of Lundbergs as leaving the land better than we found it. I would say that was my grandpa's mantra when he came to California in the 1930s. As we interact with the land, as we work with our family, we want to leave the land better than we found it. And it has a lot of different aspects as to what that means and what it looks like.
2: Brita, what would you add to that as the fourth generation leading this family farm?
3: I would add that leaving the land better than we found it like my dad said, is something that has been passed down from generation to generation. And of course, I think my great grandpa meant it literally, literally improving the land that he was farming. But I think it also comes with an awareness that our fields and our farms are part of a broader ecosystem and community, and we want to be good stewards of our place in those ecosystems and those communities.
4: The name Lundberg Family Farms is known to everyone across the country if they go into a grocery store. It's in Raley's, it's in the Co-op, it's in Kroger. My sister in Ohio said to me this morning, please tell them I love their short grain brown rice the best, but I love them all. So I think that is a testament to how far your reach is. But where were you born and raised, and who were the people and places and plants that grew you into a human for whom caring for land and your business of growing rice were not only your passion but your livelihood and your kind of existential mandate, Bryce?
13: That's a deep question, much deeper usually than I think, Jennifer. But I was born here in Chico at Inlo Hospital, and I grew up in a little town called Richvale, where our family and farm headquarters is. It's just about 20 miles down the midway from Chico. It's a town of about 200 people, and I had a lot of relatives there. Both my mother and father, they met there. They both were born in Phelps County, Nebraska, but they didn't know each other.
4: Wow.
13: My dad moved to California in the 30s. My mom moved to California in the 50s, and they met in that little town. My dad's family was there, my mom's family there, and you know I would have a lot of family there from both sides of my mom and dad. Little town of one church, one school, one cafe, a rice co-op on the south end of town, and our family kind of made our home base on the north end. I kind of joke about, you know, what's the weather like on the south end of Richvale? On the north end, it's pretty nice. But
3: difference of about 2 blocks.
13: Yeah, 2 blocks. Growing up, you know, rice is our life, right? The seasons of planting and summer and harvest and winter, the wet and foggy winters, those things had an imprint on my life. And, yeah, little town of Richvale is where I grew up, and the rice was part of my life from the beginning. You know, our house was just 2 doors down from where our family office was. And so, and the school was just down a couple blocks. Get home from school, walk down, ride the bike down to see what was going on, where my dad and my uncles were meeting. I was always welcome to sit in and hear what was going on.
4: That's great. And we'll go on the next part of your journey, because it doesn't just stay in Richvale, but we'll get to that. I'm going to go to you, Brita, to add to the story of the place being Butte County, California, Richvale specifically, the people being the family that grew your father, and the plant being the rice. And again, I know it's not just rice. It's every companion plant around that rice, ultimately. But if you tell this story of the people and places and plants that grew you up towards your multifaceted passions, what is that story?
3: Well, I grew up here in Chico, and I always loved spending time in the fields with my dad, my brothers, my uncles, my grandpa, his brothers. But I was always a bit of a reader and a writer and a dreamer, and so I wasn't sure what it would look like for me to stay on the farm. We were really more of a farm back then and less of a brand. Mm-hmm. And so I left the farm for about 10 years and lived in LA and London and worked in book publishing in New York for several years, helping authors tell their stories. But I would be sitting at my desk in Rockefeller Center, and my dad would send me a video from the field of a flock of pelicans in them one day, or some deer or a turtle, or just a video of him walking the fields with his farm dog. And I just started to think, you know what? I'm doing something wrong here. I'd always loved hearing the stories of the early days of the farm from my grandpa and my great uncles and my great aunts and my grandma. And we were starting to lose the second generation who told me those stories. And the third generation was starting to talk about retirement. And the fourth generation, my brothers and my cousins were starting to have kids, a fifth generation. And I just couldn't wrap my head around the fact that this fifth generation wouldn't know my grandparents and my great uncles and my great aunts who really built Lundberg Family Farms as we know it. And I wondered who would tell them the stories that I loved hearing at my grandparents' kitchen table. So I kind of looked left and looked right and realized, well, I might give it a try. And I think sometimes it takes leaving home to realize what you left behind and really appreciate the beauty of the place that you call home.
14: Yeah.
3: And so I just feel so lucky to be able to come back to the farm and help carry our story forward for the next generation.
14: With true appreciation for what it is and what it means. But I want you to continue that story because there's kind of a humorous and moving hitch to it, if you will. You decide to tell people your current title, Brita.
3: So I am currently a fourth generation farmer and communications manager. I also sometimes go by chief storyteller.
14: There we go. And you didn't start as the chief storyteller, I don't think. I think you had to apply for this job. Can you share that story?
3: I did. I applied for a job on the website without telling anyone. I think I told my parents after I'd done it, but I applied for an entry-level copywriting position because I, to the degree that I could control it, I didn't want to be treated any differently for being a family member. So I didn't use a fake name, but I also went through the same channels as anybody else would to apply for a job at Lundberg Family Farms.
14: And I love that they made you wait 2 weeks.
3: Oh, they did. I was stressing that. They made me wait 2 weeks before they called me and scheduled an interview, and then they put me through my paces. I had to go through a few rounds of interviews and started entry level, and I'm still not far from entry level, but really love what I do.
14: Yeah. And that
13: we
14: is apparent.
13: We are so lucky that Brita comes and shares our story. She does it so well, so
3: Thanks,
13: gracefully,
3: Dad.
13: So graciously. Yeah. I'm so lucky to have a daughter to get to work with her at the farm.
3: Thanks, Dad. I'm the lucky one.
14: So let's keep moving forward because I think you also, Bryce, did not just stay on the farm. You weren't sure. You might have been sure you wanted to be a farmer, but you went off to do a couple of things before you settled back down. Take us on that pathway a little bit.
13: Well, my parents always encouraged my siblings and me to think about other things. Don't just think about yourself as a farmer. Go study something else. And then if you want to come back and farm, you can come back and farm. And so study something that brings breadth or depth to your life in other areas. And if you want to farm, we'll teach you how to farm when you come back to the farm. And so I went to, it seemed like a long ways away, to UC Davis and studied political science, public service, environmental studies, ag studies, and water studies. And I thought that was on the way to becoming a lawyer or studying law. But, you know, I did an internship with the Planning and Conservation League while I was at Davis. And, you know, I just saw a side of the law that I thought, why would I choose this instead of if I could work outdoors and work with the land, why not do that? And so I did, though, think that be good to work in education as well and took the breadth of the education necessary to get a teaching credential, but didn't pursue that either. I spent a year in seminary back in Chicago because, you know, there's just more to life than what we can see, right? We know that as we farm, there's so much more in the soil. Mm. There's so much going on that we can't see, and I think there's that in our lives as well as far as our spirits and our souls, that there's things to nurture and to grow and to figure out. And that was great, But ultimately, coming back to farm was where my passion and the draw and really where I felt I would like to spend, well, at least a period of my life, and it's been a nice period.
14: This is Cultivating Place, conversations on natural history and the human impulse to garden. I'm Jennifer Jewell. We're speaking today with Bryce and Brita Lundberg, third and fourth generation members of Lundberg Family Farms, based right down the road from me in Northern California, growing rice and habitat for people and planet. We'll be right back for more on their landmark work and model. Stay with us.

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3: I'm Jennifer Jewell. This is Cultivating Place. We're back now to our conversation with Bryce and Brita Lundberg of Lundberg Family Farms, obsessed with rice, which is a plant, since 1937. As we come back, Bryce talks about his farming grandparents migrating to Northern California in the wake of devastation from the Dust Bowl years, with a deep dedication to caring for the land differently.
4: My grandparents went through the Dust Bowl and the Depression in Nebraska, and that was, I think, really a defining experience for my grandparents, seeing the way they farmed and the way their neighbors and their community farmed just be completely kind of wiped away by the Dust Bowl. And I think with really great intentions, the farmers in that time and in that place were doing their best, but saw that by opening up the soil, leaving it uncovered, and not knowing whether or not you'd get enough moisture to grow a crop, left the land so vulnerable. And they would have 2, 3, 4 years in a row with no crops and just an incredible kind of decimation of, mm-hmm. of the topsoil. They came to California in 1937. My grandpa was 50. They had my grandma, Frances, they had 4 boys that were ages 2 to 8 and were starting over with a tractor, a truck, and...
3: But a good little workforce.
4: Yeah, 4 boys. My grandmother, Frances, her dad, Grandpa Anderson, he had come out on a train that was sponsored by the landowner out here who was trying to sell land to farmers from the Midwest. And in 1910, he bought a 40-acre parcel close in, right in Richvale. And so they had that
3: wow.
4: as a place to start.
3: Yeah.
4: And Grandpa Anderson never moved here, but they had that. And Grandma Frances inherited it from her mom and dad. And they said, that's a place to start over. And rice had already been started here, and there was irrigation, right? So they had water. They would have dependable crops. They weren't depending on rain to come at the right time and to cover their land so the crops would grow. And that was a huge factor.
3: And they knew right from the start they would focus on rice?
4: They did. The early farmers that came to California or came to Richvale or to Butte County that farmed in that area, mm-hmm. they thought they might be able to grow crops like the Bidwells were growing here in Chico or further south, trees mm-hmm. and corn or wheat. But the area where we farmed, they were sold clay. They were sold adobe clay with hardpan down around 2 feet. And none of those crops would grow there. Fortunately, the USDA had started studying rice in the area around 1910, 1915. And so rice was pretty well established and they knew they were going to grow rice. But they knew they were going to grow cover crops, right? They were going to have rotation crops. But the crop that sustained them was rice.
3: So your grandparents sort of discovered regenerative farming on a lark. And I remember hearing that and thinking, it was not a lark. It was like absolute destitution and verging on despair of giving up that had them rethink everything they were doing in order to move forward. And the gut of that is something that I think we need to remember as palpable. They recognize that not only had the farming methodology that they left the land vulnerable, but that left the people vulnerable, and that left the food chain vulnerable. And the corollaries are important to point out because I think we get so separated from them, we can't see them anymore, and then we forget they exist, and then we get ourselves into trouble, which I think we find ourselves in as a larger whole. And so you mention rotation and you mention cover crops as being an integral part of their farming ethos right from the start. Can you talk a little bit more about that, Bryce?
4: Right. I think that's part of what my grandparents would say was leaving the land better, mm-hmm. right? It was common for rice straw to be burned when they got here. It was already established. Grandpa said, we're not going to burn our straw. The soil grew the straw. And we're going to take the rice, but the straw is going to go back in as a building block for better soil. And then cover crops, right? They are the gift of nature, aren't they? Mm-hmm. I mean, that is how you build through natural ways a healthy soil. And a legume like vetch and putting that together with oats produces a crop, but also just builds nutrients into the soil. The gift of nutrients that are in the air that the plants can take up and build into their stems and in their roots that will feed the rice that's coming next. And I don't know that my grandpa understood how that happened, but it was part of what he would continue to do even as conventional agriculture started to come into the region, that he was going to grow cover crops and rotate rice into oats and vetch. And then we'd like to add fava beans now, although I don't think he ever added fava beans, but I love them.
3: And they came with the Italian, immigrants and farmers across the country as well. And we've already used this term regenerative. In the 1960s, about Lundberg Family Farms also turns organic, whether or not that was a certified USDA terminology just yet. But give us a little bit of a primer, if you will, Brita, on the difference between regenerative organic certified, and maybe versus conventional when we're talking about farming in our day and age right now.
5: Sure. So in 1969, a company called Chico San was looking for someone to grow organic rice for them. Of course, it was still the super early days of the organic movement. Mm-hmm. Most people didn't know what organic meant at the time, including my grandpa and his brothers. But they had a copy of Organic Gardening magazine published by the Rodale family out of Pennsylvania. And so they gave the Rodales a call and they said, hey, what's this organic all about? And it turns out that organic farming looks a lot like leaving the land better than you found it. And so they decided to give it a go. Soon they bought an old bread truck, filled the back with bags of rice stenciled with the Lundberg name, and hired a driver to stop at health food stores along the coast from California to Washington. But they also had a sense that it was really important for people to understand what organic meant. I think it was a time when we were starting to have a more expanded food system, mm-hmm. where consumers maybe didn't know where their food came from or who grew it. And so my great uncle Homer partnered with about 50 other local farmers to help create California Certified Organic Farmers, which was one of the first certifying bodies of its kind, decades before the National Organic Program.
3: Yeah.
5: But they knew that certification could serve as sort of a proxy for trust, that if you weren't able to know your farmer, you could see that seal and know that it meant that your food was grown organically, that is to say, using natural systems without the use of persistent toxic pesticides or synthetic fertilizers. More than that, that it was grown in a way that supports soil health and biodiversity, and really in a way that echoes what J.I. Rodale said, that healthy soil equals healthy plants equals healthy people.
6: Yeah.
5: And so that was really the beginning of the organic movement. More recently, there have started to be a lot of conversations about regenerative. You know, the USDA organic certification creates a floor, but it doesn't provide a ceiling. And there is a lot of conversation about what it looks like to go above and beyond organic, mm-hmm. to farm in a way that not only prioritizes soil health and animal welfare, but also social fairness. And that's where the regenerative organic certified label comes in. It uses USDA organic as a baseline and then adds important criteria for soil health, for animal welfare, and social fairness. That isn't to say that all regenerative claims start with organic. I think, you know, if you ask maybe 10 different people what regenerative means, you might get 10 different answers, because regenerative on its own does not have a legal definition. It means different things to different people.
6: Not yet.
5: Not yet. Exactly. I like the way you think.
6: I like the way you think. And you already mentioned the Regenerative Organic Alliance. So I would imagine there is movement underfoot to codify this rubric for what it means, why it matters, and how we tell that story to more people so that these dots get reconnected.
5: Exactly. That's the hope. So the Regenerative Organic Alliance oversees regenerative organic certified, and they have very specific and strict criteria for what qualifies for certification. It's not always the case with other certifiers or lack of certification, but when you see regenerative organic certified, you can be sure that it's grown and processed in a way that is consistent with those very high standards.
6: Beautiful. And so, listeners out there, don't forget, when you're looking at the multitude of delicious and diverse Lundberg Family Farm rices, you can now look at their labels and understand a little bit about what is going into all of those different names and why your decision to buy any one of them is actually gardening the world a better place. So, all right, that is a beautiful set up for us to have a sense of what we're talking about and why some of these things matter. And so let's go back to the family farm, which has in fact become many family farms and extends, I want to say you manage directly about 5,000 acres, but across your network of family partner farms, we're talking about something like upwards of 20, closing in on 20,000 farm acres being stewarded in these ways with this ethos. Now, I've driven around with you on your farm, and of that 5,000 acres, not all of it is in rice, Bryce. Tell me about why not, and what else is there, and why is that important to you?
4: Well, crop rotation is a hallmark of organic farming, of regenerative organic farming. And so the land grows rice best, and it's the best crop, I think, for our land. But the land needs to rest, right? And when it's resting, it should be growing other crops. And so we do have other crops. Mostly it's oats and vetch and fava beans. But if you were to come out in the wintertime, you'd see a portion of our fields growing green with oats and vetch and fava, but you'd also see some fields that were blue with water, right? And that is one of the rotations that we look forward to with our fields as well, to have habitat for waterfowl and for shorebirds. And if you came out to our fields today, you'd see a certain amount that weren't growing rice, that were flooded, and you'd see sandpipers and ibis and egrets and herons on it, and I think that's part of diversity, the biodiversity that we want to be part of, right? That this area used to be a wide open floodplain that had billions of birds and of all types, and they need habitat. And so that's why it's good to have that diversity. Rice is what we're focused on, but the vetch and the oats, they dry up as the rain dries up, and we harvest them in June and July, and then we want to have the ground covered again, right? Because it's one of the hallmarks of regenerative organic farming is having the soil covered, mm-hmm. and not having it exposed. So water can do that well for us in the summertime or this time of year, and then provide the multi-benefit for birds.
3: This is Cultivating Place. I'm Jennifer Jewell. We're speaking today with Bryce and Brita Lundberg of Lundberg Family Farms, growing rice and habitat for people and planet since 1937. We'll be right back for more on their landmark work and model as it's growing forward. Stay with us.

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1: 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From North Georgia, Angel Snow is with us. Plus, I'll have a conversation with an environmental lawyer who's trying to protect native lands from copper mines. 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
0: That's on at noon here on NSPR.
2: I'm Jennifer Jewell. This is Cultivating Place. We're back now to our conversation with Bryce and Brita Lundberg of Lundberg Family Farms. As we come back, Bryce describes the importance of leaving a portion of their land for the wild and of caring for their cultivated fields in a way that seasonally supports habitat for migrating birds like ducks, for resident frogs, and so much more wildlife and human delight.
3: Well, over 200 species of animals use our rice fields and use rice fields in general as habitat. And they need the base. They need it, right? So the rice fields are going to be tilled and prepared, but they need a base. And so we do leave a portion of it, especially on certain farms that have more diversity, more undulating and unique topography, and we want to leave the oaks and the cottonwood and the open spaces there for them to nest and to hide and to just to be able to
2: live.
3: They love to come out into the rice fields, but then they do recede into these areas of that are just untilled. And but then you think about the garter snakes. The giant garter snake is a threatened species that thrives in rice, but they like the ditches, right? And you always want to keep the ditches. People would say, well, why do the drain ditches need to have water? Well, the drain ditches need to have water because that is where the giant garter snake doesn't exclusively use, but it's where its full-time kind of hangout is.
2: That's
3: and so that isn't – even though it looks like it's just a straight line or curved line that is taking water away from the fields, you want to keep them wet and you want to keep them suitable for the giant garter snake.
2: It is
3: the state snake, by the way.
2: Something learned. Matt, did you know that it's the state snake? I love it. We're going to have a picture. So, you know, the difference between farming and gardening, there are differences. And right in the beginning of Lundberg Family Farm deciding to take this step into organic. People told you were crazy. People maybe still tell you that you're crazy, that you can't do this at scale, that you can't change this system because the system is built this way because it needs to be this way. And that leads me to a proverb in the garden world, which is that there is no better fertilizer than the shadow of the gardener. And this has come into play many times in the course of Lundberg Family Farms and how they have learned exactly how to do what they do and do it well in the way that they do it. Can you share? I'm not sure which one of you wants to take this story, but it wasn't always easy to figure out pest control or weed control or using natural methods, but observation led the way.
4: That's exactly right. And I love that proverb and cite it often because there really is no substitute for being present in your fields or in your garden or wherever you are and noticing the world around you and your impact and your relationship to it. It hasn't been easy to figure out how to manage weeds organically. Weeds are our primary challenge as organic farmers, and generally speaking, there are two types. There are the grass weeds and there are the aquatic weeds. And I think pretty early on, my grandpa and his brothers and other farmers in the region figured out that you could drown the grass weeds by raising the water level just high enough that you could drown the grass weeds without drowning the rice. And it's a 24 to 48 hour window where we can drown the weeds without killing the rice.
2: So where the rice is tall enough,
4: exactly.
2: But it's a little bit taller than the weeds. Is that right? The rice has to be a little bit taller than the weeds.
4: Exactly.
2: And there's something about the fourth leaf.
4: Yes.
2: Okay.
3: Wow.
4: Yes.
3: What a great memory, Jennifer.
4: So physiologically, grass and rice are very similar. Mm. And the fourth leaf of each plant has to get through the water to get a breath of air. And you want to get that fourth leaf of the rice plant through the water, and you want the fourth leaf of the weeds to stay under. And so you've got to be present in your fields. And my dad calls it reading the rice, making sure that that fourth leaf gets through the water, that if it's struggling to reach the surface of the water, you maybe want to let the water down a little bit. But there's no substitute for being present. You have to be there. You have to read the rice. And I think being present in the fields, the shadow of the farmer, is what led my grandpa and his brothers to learn how to manage aquatic weeds, because that whole time you're drowning the grass weeds, the aquatic weeds are living their best lives. They are thriving. And so just after we drown the grass weeds, we dry up the fields for about 30 days until it's so dry that the soil will crack. Mm. And as we dry up the fields, the aquatic weeds will shrivel in the sun and loosen their grip on the growing rice. If left to their own devices, they would create a sort of carpet over the rice and smother it. But as they dry, they shrivel in the sun, and the rice is able to grow up through the aquatic weeds. This is a method of organic weed management that my grandpa and his brothers discovered by accident as they were preparing to give up on a field that had been overrun with aquatic weeds. They thought, you know what? We'll dry it up. We'll disc it over. We'll call it a day. We'll do better next year. But they were present in their fields, and they were paying attention, and they noticed that the rice seemed to be hanging on just a little bit longer than the aquatic weeds. And so they rehydrated the fields, and they brought the rice back to life just beautifully. Decades later, this is still our best form of defense against aquatic weeds. No herbicides needed. And a recent study from UC Davis has also found that it helps reduce global warming potential by 49% relative to continuous flood, which doesn't even account for the impact of not using synthetic herbicides or fertilizers.
2: Yeah. Why? Explain why from this UC Davis report.
4: It curbs the production of methane. So when we dry up the field, it stops the production of methane, and it never really ramps up again after that.
2: That is incredible. And mm-hmm. So is that related to the aquatic weeds in the water creating that methane? Is there like a correlation?
3: Well, I really think it has more maybe to do with the organic matter in the soil.
2: Okay.
3: Right? And so we have this high organic matter, and when you have water on the soil, it'll be turning some of that, I think, that organic matter into methane.
2: Yeah.
3: But when you take the water off, that stops.
2: Yeah.
3: And it never really starts again. And we didn't start that method of farming as a way of reducing greenhouse gas or to be more climate friendly. But isn't it just wonderful,
2: yeah,
3: serendipitous or just miraculous that that system is a climate smart greenhouse gas reducing form of farming?
2: Incredible. And so, I mean, we live in interior Northern California, as you have noted previously, and we all live through every year. It is reliably dry. Rice is a water-loving plant. We live in a state and in a region of the state that has water issues each summer. Luckily, we're in Northern California, so it's not

0: sitting on top of the soil. And we grow rice, though, because the soil is rice soil. It's rice land. If it was almond ground or tomato ground, we'd be using just as much water, but it just would soak in and you wouldn't see it. But yeah, rice use is about the same as almonds or oranges or some of the other row crops. Mm-hmm. It's just more visible because it doesn't percolate into the or through into the aquifer as much.
1: Okay.
2: That heavy adobe clay soil that my dad mentioned, it holds water like a bathtub. It has 0.00 inch per hour percolation.
1: Wow.
2: So rice is actually a lot more water efficient than people realize. The difference is that that water is sitting on top of the soil instead of sinking into and disappearing into the soil. But because it sits on top of the soil, which holds the water like a bathtub, we're also able to drain that bathtub and return the water to rivers and streams. The California Rice Commission has found that about 40% of the water used to grow rice gets recycled by traveling to neighboring farms, irrigating other crops, or returning to the environment. And one of the things that we've learned is that in the winter, when we flood our fields to replicate that wetland habitat that the birds traveling the Pacific Flyway depend on, we're also able to produce food for salmon. The rivers and streams in our area, particularly the rivers, have become disconnected from the floodplains that were our natural landscape here in Northern California. And as a result, the rivers have become like food deserts for fish. They're too cold, too clean, too fast moving. But by flooding our fields during the winter, we're able to produce zooplankton. Because the combination of the sun and the water and the rice straw that we don't burn and the soil combine to create zooplankton or bugs or fish food that we're then able to return to rivers and streams where fish, when they have access to that food resource, grow up to 5 times bigger, stronger, faster than fish that don't have access to zooplankton because we've disconnected the rivers from the floodplains.
1: And just the word downstream in the use of this, it makes it so much more important that it is organically grown water that is not full of runoff that is toxic. That it makes it even more important when you understand that the rice you eat impacts the fish that you want to see spawning back up your rivers.
0: It's really true, Jennifer. Where we farm in Northern California, where our farms sit, the water goes back to the rivers. The rivers are where the salmon or all sorts of other species use it. But it also flows right through Sacramento, right into where the cities and communities are that use then that river water for their drinking water. And how important it is that water not be full of chemicals or toxins that would make it unusable.
1: Yeah, for everybody. Yeah. Can you tell us how many different kinds of rice you grow? And adjacent to that, rice is a native plant in much of Northern America. I'm not sure if it's native here. Do we have any native rice that indigenous peoples did or still steward?
0: Well, I think wild rice would be coming from the lakes in Minnesota, mm-hmm. and Wisconsin and parts of Canada. And so that is one of the varieties we grow here.
1: Yeah.
0: And it is a beautiful, amazing crop. But otherwise, we grow about 12 varieties of rice. And in California, we grow Japonica varieties as opposed to Indica. And I think that would kind of give you the idea that certain come from Japan or that part of Asia, and certain parts come from India or that part of Asia. And the Japonicas grow well here, and they are known for often there being short grain or medium grain, a little more plump, a little more where they will stick together or they will be great for sushi,
1: yeah.
0: or those kind of dishes. But at Lundberg, we grow over 12 varieties. And we focus on the diversity of rice.

0: coming from all sorts of parts of the world. I might just let you know that when I was 10, 1971, okay, 1971, my mom and dad became Peace Corps volunteers to northern Brazil. And my dad worked in a rice project. And it was there that he saw such diversity. You know, he was there to improve the quality of rice that farmers were bringing to a mill and improve the quality of rice in the mill. But really, he got an education in diversity of rice and saw black rice and red rice and different flavors of rice. And he came home committed to wanting to bring more diversity to our farm and to our customers. And he started a little rice nursery. He wasn't a rice breeder. He selected varieties, mostly from the seed banks that the USDA had kept, and he would try them. And now we have a rice breeder and a rice team that works on finding those varieties from different parts of the world and choosing moms and dads to cross. But that is, like, it started because the United States or the Peace Corps sent my folks to a different part of the world, and we were able just to see that and the imprint that that had on my life and on our family.
1: Yeah.
0: Has brought a real diversity of flavors and colors and plant types too.
2: I mean, it's like jewelry to see all the different colors and the different bags, and not just the beauty of it, but the stories that go behind each one. And then you think about how many cultures across time and place have relied on this great diversity of rice to sustain them, to expand them, how many human partnership stories with this plant and all of its different expressions. Just like your parents in the Peace Corps, it's an incredible, like, history of humans in partnership with plants and place that lead right to that diversity. It's pretty great. If there was one thing you wanted listeners to take away from this story and all that you have learned and all that you love about your jobs and your family's farm heading into the future, what might that be? Let's start with you, Brita, and then we're going to go back to you, Bryce.
3: For me, it would be leave the land better than you found it, whatever that means to you, whether you're living on a farm or in a city. You have the power to cultivate place, whether you have a garden or you're making choices at grocery store shelves. You know, we often talk about a farmer named Luke Peterson from Minnesota, and he says, no market, no mission. None of what we do is possible without people choosing our rice at grocery store shelves. So I just encourage people to find out where their food comes from, where it's grown, how it's grown, who makes it, and eat the change they want to see in the world.
2: We, every decision we make gardens this world. Bryce, what about you? Anything to add to that?
0: Well, I love the saying that Luke Peterson has, no market, no mission. And I think every farmer who wants to break out and take a different path and have that ethic of love that they want to share with their community and with others needs that market. Right, and needs that consumer who cares, that consumer who says, organic short grain brown rice, I love it, and I love that it comes from a farm I know about. That is just essential for us. It's how we started, and it's what keeps us going, is that consumer who cares, because there's other rice, there's cheaper rice, there's rice that hasn't cared for the soil or the wildlife or the people who are involved, and we sure are just – we can have a mission because there's people who care.
2: I want to end with this. Driving around your land, you will point out and you will say, that is Lundberg Ditchway right there. You can tell. and you look over here and there is sort of a sterilized ditchway, and you say, that is conventional. One is full of life. One has been decimated. You will drive by a big compost pile waiting to go onto the land, and you will say to your daughter, Brita, what do you see there, Brita? What do you see there, Brita?
3: That is some good
2: Thank you both very much for being guests on Cultivating Place today. It is just a huge treat to speak with you both and know that you're out in the world doing all that you do, growing all that you grow.
3: Thank you so much, Jennifer. We're so grateful.
0: We're so grateful. What a privilege to be with you today. Thank you, Jennifer.
4: 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Our technical producer is Matt Fidler, with tech assist from Angel Haracha, and communications by Sheila Stern and Carly Bruckner. We're based on the traditional and present homelands of the Machupta Indian tribe of the Chico Rancheria. Original theme music is by Ma Muse. Until next week, enjoy the cultivation of your place. I'm Jennifer Jewell.

0: foothills of the Rocky Mountains, it's E-Town with this week's guests. From Chickamauga, Georgia, Angel Snow, environmental attorney and law professor Roger Flynn, and from Nashville, Tennessee, the Steel Drivers. I'm Helen Forster. Now, please put your hands together for our host, Nick Forster.
1: Thank you, Helen. Thanks, everybody. Welcome to E-Town Hall. I'm sure you all think, you know, you're about to hear some cheerful bluegrass songs and some nice soulful singing from a good singer-songwriter, and it's all going to be so fun and everything, but you've really come to a blues show. The blues are, of course, as we all know, the core of American music, every kind. Every one of us gets the blues. B.B. King said, I'm trying to get people to see that we are our brother's keepers. Red, white, black, brown, or yellow, rich or poor, we all have the blues. People all over the world have problems, and as long as people have problems, the blues can never die. And Bill Monroe, the father of bluegrass music, he was deeply influenced by a black blues singer in his neighborhood in Roseville, Kentucky, named Arnold Schultz. Arnold died in 1931, but this year he's getting inducted into the Bluegrass Hall of Fame because he is a deep part of where bluegrass comes from as well. So the Steel Drivers, they have had a soulful southern sound since they started out. The architect of the band, the late Mike Henderson, who, along with original band member Chris Stapleton, wrote a ton of early Steel Drivers songs. They have sounded like themselves since the beginning. They've done it all. They've won a Grammy. They've been doing all the touring, all the recording, all the writing. They've been at it for 20 years. This month, actually, is their 20th anniversary. And they have a new record. They're still writing songs. They're still making new stuff. They have a new record just out. And it's called Outrun, and we're going to hear some songs from that as well as some other ones. We're just happy. We've known each other for a long, long time. We're just happy that they're finally here. And would you please help me welcome to the stage here at E-Town for their first time, the Steel Drivers.

0: You guys, we can't tell you how happy and honored we are to finally be here. We've been trying for a long, long time, and just so glad that the stars aligned today.
1: All right, then.
2: Yeah.

Thank you. That is the title track off our latest record that came out back in late May on Sun Records. You know, when they call up and say, hey, would you like to be label mates with Elvis Presley and Johnny Cash? The answer is, well, yes, we would. So we did. Anyways, this is a song called I Choose You.

0: Hey, Mike and Tammy from the Steel Drivers, welcome to E-Town. It's taken way too long to make
1: way
0: this happen.
1: Way too long. Gosh. Thanks, yeah.
0: Man, oh man, we've known each other a long time. Tammy, you were on E-Town 20 years ago or more with Kieran Kane. 30 years ago, that's right. Well, it's so cool, and I feel a special connection because I know so many of you guys from different contexts, and we've been around each other. I was just telling Mike Fleming that I think we crossed paths in 1978 at a Bluegrass Festival when you were in the Mid-Missouri Hell
1: wow.
0: Band.
2: Yeah, what a name for a band. Yes, I was.
0: And Mike Anderson was in that band.
2: He was.
0: And Mike is, in a way, the architect of the Steel Drivers.
2: Right.
1: Yeah. Yeah, we like to call him that. And very, very aptly so. He's the guy that called all of us.
0: Yeah.
1: In August of 2005.
0: Yeah. And you were in Reba McEntire's band at the time.
1: I was at the time. Yeah.
0: Yeah. And Brent was in Dolly's band.
1: Yeah.
0: And you guys, you were busy.
1: We were all doing stuff. And, but Mike and I had worked together in the mid-90s with the Dead Reckoners.
0: Yeah.
1: With that indie label there in Nashville.
0: Well, it was cool. And you put out cool records. You made cool records.
1: Very
0: you supported artists.
1: Stuff.
0: Yeah.
1: Mm-hmm.
0: So you and Mike had that in common. But then he called you. So what was that call like?
1: Well, it was just so casual. He just called me up and was like, "Hey, Tam, you feel like maybe getting together and playing a little bluegrass?" And at that point, I hadn't really played any bluegrass in about 15 years.
0: You started out playing classical music.
1: Classical at school, in public school, which was amazing that we had string orchestra in my
0: school. Weren't you like four times All-State Orchestra?
1: Yeah.
0: Nobody's ever done it since.
1: Back in the day, you don't... Really? I didn't know that stat. Wow.
0: Yeah. I made it up.
1: I love it.
0: Yeah.
1: Let's keep it. Let's go with that.
0: I think it's true.
2: That's
0: intro material
2: now.
1: It's urban legend now.
0: Yeah.
2: It's good.
1: Yeah.
2: Well, you know, Hendo then, so we all introduced us and we sat around in a circle and he just said, "Well, I'm thinking about getting a bluegrass weekly gig or something."
1: Yeah. Or monthly, whatever.
2: Or monthly, whatever. And it was a way to showcase all these songs he and Chris had been writing for 4 years.
0: So Chris Stapleton was not a known quantity at this time.
1: No.
0: And it wasn't a guy that you guys had met.
2: No.
0: And he
2: not
0: was just
2: him.
0: Hanging out with Mike Anderson and writing songs.
1: Yeah.
2: Right.
0: So when he called you, he and Stapleton had already had a bunch of songs written.
2: They did.
0: They just said, "Let's play these songs."
1: Mike was like, "Well, how about this one?" And Chris would sing it. And I just remember scratching my head going, "How have I missed this old Stanley Brothers song?" Because the song sounded so authentic to the tradition.
0: The beauty of a great new song is that it sounds like a classic.
1: Yeah, right and they did. Yeah.
0: And what a singer, man. That must have been
1: holy
0: a hard...
1: smokes.
0: And not a bluegrass.
2: Holy smokes.
0: I remember, because I saw the Steel Drivers really early on,
1: and
0: I was confused. Like, I remember thinking,
1: you
0: like...
1: You were very confusing.
0: Well, it was so great, but it wasn't like anything I'd ever heard.
1: Yeah.
0: And Chris Stapleton was playing a Gibson guitar, and I was thinking, well, that's not bluegrass, but... And it wasn't, but it was, and it was true and soulful and deep. I was embarrassed to have been surprised about it, actually. but I know that that was the sign of a band that sounds like itself.
1: Mm-hmm.
0: And that's the hardest thing to do, is to create something that's going to be uniquely yours.
2: Yeah.
0: And you guys did that.
1: That was Mike's genius, because he handpicked everybody. And from the very beginning... He wanted everybody to sound exactly the way they sounded and to play the way they played. And I've never been set free like that.
2: Me too.
0: That's so cool.
2: So many of us were, as Tammy would say, side bellies. And
1: when
2: we were always
1: the
2: side person.
1: You have to play somebody else's part, you know.
2: Yeah.
1: And there's skill in that.
0: Every night.
1: Absolutely.
0: Yeah.
1: Absolutely.
0: Yeah. So.
1: But, you know, there's just something so creatively freeing when you're just creating the music in real time.
0: Yeah.
1: And there's no way, if somebody had played me Chris Stapleton's voice and said, "You're going to sing with this guy and it's going to be something really unique," I would have said, "No way, I'm not going to sound good with that singer because I don't have a bluesy, raspy voice." But because it wasn't planned out, we just started doing it and I just started singing and what came out. And it was a magical thing.
0: Well, what's also cool is that Mike quit after 6 years or so because he was in Mark Knopfler's band and he was writing hit songs and he had other things to do. And sadly, Mike's no longer with us after just a couple years ago.
2: Yeah.
0: But Mike left the band. Chris Stapleton left the band. you found other people. I mean, Brent's been in the band 14 of your 20 now or something like that.
1: Something like that.
0: Amazing player, and you found singers who are themselves also.
1: Yes.
0: And you found players who are themselves. Brent doesn't play like Mike, and that's just fine.
2: We've always had singers that have never played bluegrass, usually. Really, they hadn't. And it was like, that's perfect. Because there's a lot of us that play bluegrass, so we might as well have a different point of view.
0: Yeah, and, it's super cool.
2: Yeah.
0: Well, new record is called Outrun, and Tammy, I understand you. That song was the last one to be cut, and you wrote it the week before you went in the studio. And it's a grim tale.
1: just the way we like them.
0: Written by a couple of women telling stories.
1: Yeah, I know, right?
2: Yeah, nothing like women.
0: The Shelby GT4, I mean, how did you even hear about that?
1: Yeah, right? Yeah. You know, I love that about songwriting. You know, you can kind of live vicariously through a lot of unsavory characters. You know, one of our bits when we're playing out is... just to let the audience know, nobody up here has been in prison.
2: Yeah, things like
1: that. Not all of our songs are autobiographical, so...
0: Well, listen, congratulations on so many things. 20 years as a band is tough to do. Getting signed to Sun Records is cool. Winning a Grammy, doing all the things, sounding like yourselves.
2: Thank you.
1: Yeah.
0: Let's get back to music. Welcome back to Steel Drivers.

0: That's the Steel Drivers. Richard Bailey on the banjo, Tammy Rogers on the fiddle, Mike Fleming on the bass, Brent Truitt on the mandolin, and the new great lead singer, Matt Dame, on the guitar, lead vocals from Arkansas. The Steel Drivers, their record is called Outrun, and they will be back later on in the show.
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0: I am Nick Forster. You are listening to E-Town. The Steel Drivers are going to be back to play some more music in a little while. And coming up, Angel Snow is here. She's going to come out and sing some of her original songs. She's not from Nashville originally. She's from Chickamauga, as Helen mentioned at the top. And I don't think, at least so far, I have been misleading you when I talked about this being kind of a blues-themed show. The Steel Drivers sound and songs tell some pretty bleak stories of trouble and betrayal and deceit, as you'll find out even more later on. So we're going to tell another story about trouble and deceit and betrayal. If Western lands could talk, they'd have the blues. For a few hundred years, the West has kind of meant a chance to get rich by taking stuff out of the ground. Gold, silver, oil, water, copper, so much more. And the fight between commerce and native people whose land was sacred to them has also been one continuous story of the blues. Betrayal, deceit, loss. So there is one story that's not over yet about a piece of land in Arizona, 40 miles east of Phoenix. It's both sacred to the native Apache tribe and has been registered with the National Register of Historic Places. It's just about to turn into one of the world's largest copper mines, with a crater 2 miles wide, 1,000 feet deep. And the lawyer who was arguing on behalf of the tribe to protect that land is a guy named Roger Flynn. Roger is the founding director of the nonprofit law center, Western Mining Action Project. He's also an adjunct professor at the University of Colorado. He was formerly staff attorney with the Environmental Defense Fund and the Land and Water Fund of the Rockies, and he's here. So please welcome to E-Town, Roger Flynn. Roger, welcome.
3: Honored to be here.
0: Oh, I'm so glad you're here. So am I right that the laws and the regulations and the royalty rates and such have really been unchanged basically since the 19th century and very favorable to the mining companies?
3: There's no royalty. U.S. Grant signed the law in 1872. It was that manifest destiny, strip the Native Americans of their lands and just open everything to commerce, extractive industries, grazing, logging, everything. And that law is still on the books. So I've made my career trying to turn the tide. Maybe it's the boy in the dike or whatever, but I love what I do. I don't have a job.
0: Yeah, that's cool. How did you first hear about this project in Oak Flat that was...
3: The people just find us. You're a free lawyer that fights the mining industry. Can you help us out? And we go, sure. Yeah. We've been fighting that about 15 or so years now, and so far the land is still intact. The coming-of-age ceremony for the women and the girls is still going on. We're trying to keep it that way.
0: Yeah, but there was something that just happened. It was just about to be transferred, and at the 11th hour, there was a judge who said, you know, let's actually have a equivalent of a stay of execution.
3: Yeah, literally a few hours before they were going to transfer it over, all the lands to those two foreign mining companies, multinational mining companies.
0: I read about that, and I read that President Trump called what you were doing on behalf of the tribe un-American. And it seems so strange that, on the one hand, you're talking about Native Americans and sacred land for the indigenous people, and that the multinational mining company, there is actually no guarantee that any of the copper or the money is going to actually stay in America. So,
3: Yes, that's true. And then, you know, for the folks at the San Carlos tribe, they were like, un-American, we were the first Americans. And, you know, I'm an old deadhead, and so I can't be anti-American because America birthed the Grateful Dead. So I cannot be anti-American. I mean, only America could produce the Grateful Dead. And so therefore, there's no way I'm anti-American.
0: Nor am I. Nor am I. And so so what's next? Where do you think this is heading?
3: The appeals court is always three judges, and I've been in front of them a lot on cases over the years. And so then they'll issue a ruling, but that's just the land exchange. They still have to get these other permits. And I told our Native allies and who've become dear friends, we're not going to give up. We're going to work until forever on it, as long as I'm still around. So these fights last forever. And I always think if you care about a place, whether you've live there for thousands of years, or you just move there. But if you care about it, your watershed, your town, your favorite trout stream, your hunting ground, or whatever, that's the core. People care about it, and caring about each other, because these are long fights.
0: This is not the only one you're involved with. These fights are cropping up, and there's all kinds of resources that are being challenged that are part of the public domain. These belong to us as citizens.
3: Yeah, I'm pretty busy these days. In fact, it's probably the busiest I've ever been, as you can imagine.
0: Yeah,
3: the laws and regulations are weakening. The courts are, let's say, are not as friendly as they used to be, especially at the Supreme Court. We got a 200-mile-long road to cut through pristine Alaskan wilderness. We're fighting that. You name it. I mean, from the Arctic Circle to the Mexican border. We're keeping busy, but, you know, I wouldn't have it any other way.
0: Wow. Well, I would.
3: Well, yeah, that's right. That's right. I'd like to have a day off every once in a while, but, you know.
0: Yeah, I would like to have both the Native people and the natural landscape have their perspective respected and appreciated and have those spaces protected. And have an environment in which we can live in community with a government that respects the will of the people and doesn't put dollars in front of either history or human beings.
3: Right. It's been the history for the United States West.
0: Yeah.
3: Well, the first E-Towns, my boss at the Environmental Defense Fund, Dan Lukey, who led the fight against Two Forks, I remember being out in the audience. It was one of the first E-Achievement Awards with Ewan Helen, and I was like, well, someday maybe I can get on E-Town.
0: Well.
3: You know? So I made it on E-Town.
0: Roger, thank you. Well, listen, at a time when the agencies are being gutted and science is being discounted, we really rely even more heavily on people like you. So thanks for the work you do. Thanks for being here.
3: Oh, thank you.
0: And good luck. Yeah.
3: Yes. Thank you very much. Thank you all.
0: Roger Flynn, thank you so much for being here. You are listening to E-Town. The Steel Drivers are going to be back in a little while. Right now, let me tell you what's next. Angel Snow grew up in the little town of Chickamauga. She had a plan to pursue music, moved to Nashville, was just about to give up on her dreams, joined the Peace Corps, moved to South Korea and teach English. Then she went to a party, as young people are wont to do. And she ran into Alison Krauss. She gave Alison Krauss her CD. Alison ended up recording two of her songs on her next record. And Angel Snow's career was launched, really. And she's since that time released, I think, 5 records. She's toured a lot. She's a great singer, great songwriter. Like all of us, took a breather around the shutdown in 2020. And her most recent record actually is sort of a reimagining of a lot of Tom Waits songs. But she is a candid songwriter who is not afraid to talk about things that aren't going swimmingly in her songs. So there's blues in there, too. Please help me welcome back to E-Town, Angel Snow.
4: Hi. How's everyone doing? What a great listening audience you guys are. Wow. Okay, I'm just going to play a song I wrote when I was 18. That was just a few years ago. The song is called Coals and Water.

Thank you. Anyway, I'm a huge Steel Drivers fan, and Jamie, my husband, will just listen to them when he's at the gym and doing his thing, or he'll go back and forth from Rocky to the Steel Drivers. So anyway, I wasn't supposed to mention that, but I did anyway. Okay. Anyway, this next song, this is, I'm excited to have these guys backing me up tonight. This song is called Secret.

0: Thank you.
1: Angel Snow, welcome back to E-Town.
2: Thank you so much for having me. It's so good to see you, good to hear you.
1: Play some new songs.
2: Yes.
1: It's funny, when I was talking to Roger Flynn about these Western spaces, I remembered that you used to work at Yellowstone and you worked at Yosemite.
2: Yes.
1: And you went from Tennessee out west. And what was that all about?
2: Well, I graduated high school and I was just ready to get out of that little small town. It's called Chickamauga, Georgia. That's where I'm originally from. I love that city, but I was just ready to leave when I was 18. And I went to college, and during the summer, I just thought I would just head out west. And I got a job at Yellowstone working as a server.
1: How'd you get there?
2: I took a Greyhound bus.
1: Greyhound bus.
2: Yeah. I just kind of wanted to have the experience.
1: Really? You're the only person I ever know who really wanted to be on a Greyhound bus.
2: Yeah, I know, right?
1: Yeah.
2: I was really ready to get out of there.
1: Wow.
2: Yeah.
1: Okay.
2: So...
1: And what was your job? You were just like working in the for the Parks Department, or what were you doing?
2: Yeah, I worked for the park. I worked at Canyon Village, so I worked as a server in the cafeteria, and then I worked in Lake Hotel as a server in one of the restaurants there.
1: But you're suddenly in this little posse of all these young people, and you're in this incredible landscape, and you're going out and hiking and camping.
2: Oh, and doing stuff. That's what we were doing, Grand Tetons. We went everywhere.
1: Did you do anything dangerous in nature, like find yourselves surrounded by grizzly bears or bull moose?
2: Well, there were bears that stole food from my little tent. There was one night that I didn't lock my food back up when I went to work. And all of my food was missing.
1: Yeah.
2: So that was devastating. And so we just had to, you know, work another day to afford to get some food the next day.
1: It's funny because I think about, you know, the West is so romantic for so many people, and it has been for so long. And it's kind of a quest, you know. It's like, well, I'm going to find some version of myself that I can't find elsewhere. And I know you were a psychology student in college, and there is this idea about changing the sort of location and having in some kind of geographical purge where you're going to emerge as your new self.
2: Mm-hmm.
1: Did you sort of imagine that would happen to you?
2: I was hoping that would happen to me. I feel like Wyoming was the first place that I really felt truly alive. And that was sort of when my songs started sort of presenting themselves to me. Coals and Water, when I was 18, that was kind of one of the first ones that I started to think, oh, maybe I have a knack for this. And I might be able to complete a song with these three chords that I know on the guitar. So I think just living out there and the location and the mountains and everything was just, it inspired me. And I grew up. I think that was really what I wanted to do after I graduated, was just I was ready to experience new things and figure out who I was.
1: And I know we talked before, last time you were here, about your meeting Alison Krauss and how her brother Victor was your record producer for your first two records. And you got just right into this flow of creativity in Nashville. And now you're back in Georgia.
2: I'm back in Georgia.
1: Yeah.
2: Yes.
1: And you got married.
2: I got married. Yeah.
1: Yeah, this is big stuff.
2: It's huge stuff. I reunited with my husband, who I met in high school. Oh. We didn't know each other. I just knew of him. I was just like, oh, there's that guy. And then after a few years later, we reconnected and got to know each other, and we got married. And he happens to be from my hometown, and so we got married in 2022. And it's just, and we've renovated my grandparents' house that was built in 1867.
1: Wow.
2: So that's been a really amazing experience.
1: Wow. Now that you're married, is it harder to write a song when you're happy and loved?
2: It's definitely harder to write a song. But, I mean, he inspires me every day.
1: Okay, and, all right. Well, listen, thanks so much for coming back. We got more music to play.
2: Absolutely. Yeah. Thank you so much for having
1: me. Welcome back, if you would, Angel Snow.
2: This song is called Window Seat.

0: Thank you. Thank you so much.
1: Angel Snow. Along with the E-Tones, Adam Bodine on the keys, Christian Teal on the drums, Eric Terrine on the bass, Helen Forster singing harmony. Angel Snow from Chickamauga, Georgia.
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1: I'm Nick Forster. I'd like to say hello to our listeners who hear E-Town on stations like KEGR in Concord, California, on WMSV in Starkville, Mississippi, and on KKFI 90.1 FM in Kansas City, Missouri. 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

0: the blues has been around in its many forms, and we've been consistent about sort of sharing that as the flavor of this show. Really appreciate Angel's songs. Really appreciate Roger's perspective. It made me think about the late American, Native American songwriter, singer, and writer. His name is John Trudell. And he had some good thoughts about the kind of thing that we're doing. He said, "I am just a human trying to make it in a world that is rapidly losing its understanding of being human." He also said, "When one lives in a society where people can no longer rely on the institutions to tell them the truth must come from culture and art." So we will continue doing our best to share some good thoughts, some actual facts, and some good music with all of you as long as we can. Thank you for listening. Thanks for being here right now. Please help me welcome back to the stage the Steel Drivers.
1: Woo, thank you. What a night.
2: You know what Prine said?
1: What did Prine say, Richard?
2: Some humans ain't human.
1: As only Prine would say it. Okay, here's one off that new record, and it's kind of back to what we do best, killing people. Ladies, we'd like to say when we introduce this that we finally wrote one from the female perspective, and all those songs where they take the girl down to the river and toss her in to drown, or, you know, take a knife and stab her through her lily white breasts.
3: My favorite part.
1: I was really tired of that crap. So it's time to write a song where the guy gets his just rewards. In this case, it was justified and he deserved it.

That's the Steel Drivers. Such a good sound. Their new record, Outrun, out on Sun Records, the Steel Drivers. We've got time for one more song. We've got to get everybody out here, and I just want to thank all our guests. Thanks so much to Angel Snow for coming up from Georgia.

Thanks to Roger Flynn, environmental activist, lawyer, champion, fighting for things that are important to all of us. We've got one more song. Sing along if you can. I'm Nick Forster. Hope you can be with us next week.

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2: Stay tuned as drummers, friends, writers, and fans join in praise of Ringo Starr. His Beatles drumming just ahead. Ringo Starr, born Richard Starkey, July 7th in 1940, joined John Lennon, Paul McCartney, and George Harrison, the still-fledgling Beatles, in 1962, and powered the band throughout the rest of its record-shattering career, then moved on to a successful and long-lasting solo career. I'm Paul Ingalls. This hour of our special program invites you to tune your ear to the drum work of Ringo Starr within the music of the Beatles. And I have a confession to make, and I'm not sure how Ringo would feel about this, but we'll be tweaking the mix of some tracks today to bring Ringo's parts out a bit to help you tune in. And to help guide us, we'll also hear Ringo archival interviews, comments from Ringo's friends, and from a panel of musicians, including drummers, who've studied his licks. And later, the top 10 Ringo performances as a Beatle as we proceed in praise of Ringo.
9: Ladies and gentlemen, the Beatles!
7: Hi, my name is Tom DeVito. I'm a drummer from New York City. I'm in a group called Bubble. We recreate Beatle music live, often in album form. Basically, Ringo is the reason I play drums. I remember as a young boy watching television, I saw the Beatles on Ed Sullivan. I looked at Ringo. He looked like he was having so much fun that's all I cared to do. I had guitars in the house, and all I did was take broken hangers and album covers and pretend to play drums until I could actually play drums.

0: Hi, I'm Dennis Dyken from the Smithereens. I'm here in New Jersey, and I play the drums. Well, I think when the Beatles hit the scene, and of course everybody saw them on the Ed Sullivan Show, they did highlight each guy. They would show close-ups of them, and they would place their names under each fellow. And you might remember the famous one under John Lennon, where, sorry, girls, he's married. Each guy has such a strong personality, and they were marketed based on that those strengths. And I think it did put each individual's talents into the public eye without trying too hard, you know.
1: Singing a song called Boys Ringo!
0: Ringo's singing was a big part of his image. He was an everyman. I think a lot of people identified with him, and I think girls really wanted to mother him.

0: This is Rich Pagano from the Fab Four. I'm a drummer, producer, and songwriter here in New York City. When I saw him singing Boys with the microphone between his legs, that was the first time where I felt, you know, if he's doing it, I could do it. And I'm sure many other drummers felt that way. And I always loved his voice, too.
1: He was reflecting the excitement of Beatlemania. That experience kicked Ringo's butt real hard. As a group player, he was on fire and on top of his game at that time.
2: Thank you. Thank you, Ringo.
3: Leave them drums alone.
4: Oh, surely I could just have a little touch.
3: You so much as breathe heavy on them and I'm out on strike.
4: Aren't you being rather arbitrary?
3: There you go, hiding behind a smokescreen of bourgeois cliches. I don't go messing about with your earphones, do I?
4: Spoil sport.
3: Well?
4: He's very fussy about his drums, you know. They loom large in his legend.
3: What's up?
4: Oh, he's sulking again.
3: I'll show him. It won't be.

It Won't Be Long from With the Beatles is high, high, way up on my list of Ringo's favorite tracks. It's fierce. And that's another term, perhaps, that people don't always put together with Ringo Starr. There, when he was on his game, there's a ferocity to what he brought. While he's rocking so hard, he's floating, you know, and that's something that can't be taught to a drummer. I'm not even sure where he got it from. I think Ringo was a great instinctual drummer. He apparently, if he ever took lessons, it was maybe one or two. It's so full of purpose, the groove that he brings to this song. He's rocking the verse and then expertly closes up his hi-hat cymbals to bring a tighter feel to the bridge. I gotta say, I think his playing in 1963 was probably his best in my book.

0: you know, people talk about the pocket with a drummer. A drummer and bass, any musician, it's like, oh, they're in the pocket or they're not in the pocket. And when you listen to Ringo's pocket or anybody's pocket, it's always the space between the notes that make the unique sort of feel that a player has, that make the difference between Ringo Starr and Charlie Watts or John Bonham or Keith Moon. You know, the thing that separates all drummers is their feel and where they decide to place the beat and the rests they put between those beats.
1: He was one of the only drummers I heard that wasn't rushing the groove and had a wonderfully behind-the-groove pocket, meaning the backbeat would land as late as it possibly could without slowing the song down.

0: Here's Ringo on HBO's On the Record in 2008.
1: I have one great moment playing with them for the first time, and they were doing rock and roll music. And, you know, just let me hear some of that rock and roll music. You know, okay, and then in the middle it goes, don't get ahead and play your tango. And I went to the toms. And, you know, no one else, they were just like rocking through it all the time, but I was like playing the tom-tom parts. Right. And John was going, don't get ahead in here, bumper. Wow! Wow! He's playing the toms like it was a miracle, you know? And it was just the surprise.

there's a thing about Ringo's approach to playing the hi-hat, which is the two cymbals often to the left. You know, the correct way to play them is sort of an up and down movement with the wrist on the hi-hats. Ringo played those cymbals as if he was sharpening an old-fashioned barbershop straight-edge razor on the old belts. He swishes that cymbal. And when I was first studying, my teacher said, no, don't do that Ringo thing. You know, now that I cover the Beatles, I swish the cymbals like the old-fashioned razor blade, and it immediately makes the feel of my part more like Ringo. There were three songs off of From the Hard Day's Night period. I Call Your Name, When I Get Home, and You Can't Do That. Those three songs have such a raucous sort of swagger, rock and roll, honky-tonk feel. And a lot of that comes from the way he hits that cymbal. It brings a swing to the drums.

0: Well, the thing is about Ringo, he's driving the bus on all the sessions, you know. The drummer is the foundation for the song. He's providing the groove. He and the bass player and the rhythm guitar player, actually, they're creating the groove together. But the drummer is, you know, hammering the nails in the wood and creating the foundation.
1: Pardon, excuse me. I'd like more drums there.
2: No, I think it's on that.
1: It sounds like a
2: on the other
1: cover,
2: bit.
1: Right,
2: on
1: cover.
2: The third bit. You know, no, the third bit.
1: The more bang.
0: If you talk to drummers that have had studio experience, inevitably they'll tell you that they've heard in more than one, two, or three, four sessions that the producer asked them to play like Ringo. We're well into the 21st century now, and producers are still asking drummers to play like Ringo. It's because Ringo was the ultimate song player. He served the song. He served his fellow musicians in such a way that, you know, he supported them, but he also addressed the songs. And it's important for a drummer to, you know when the chorus is coming, so you give it a certain accent or a certain lift or just change the feel a little bit. Ringo was able to do all these things that sold a song, so to speak. The songwriting changed over the years, and Ringo was just adapting to the needs and the feels and the tempos of what John and Paul and George, or himself in some cases, was coming up with. Baby, You're a Rich Man, which was the B-side of All You Need Is Love from 67. Again, Ringo was so conversational in what he did, and the fills that he did on the verse they just seem like they're coming out of outer space. I don't know how to describe them. They're just so lyrical and conversational and musical and full of adventure and fun.

0: I've always maintained that the Beatles could never have become as successful as they did, could not have conquered the world without a drummer like Ringo, or in fact Ringo, because I know that the gods smiled when all four of these individuals came together.
1: Next up, Ringo's top 10 Beatles drum tracks, when we continue in praise of Ringo after this break.

0: You're listening to In Praise of Ringo, His Beatles Drumming. I'm Paul Ingles. Now on to our top 10 Ringo Beatle performances, compiled from our guests' suggestions and fan lists. Here's Rich Pagano, who drums for the Fab Four, the New York band that covers the Beatles with precision.
1: The first song that comes to mind from the early years would be Anna. I love that quirky hi-hat snare kick thing that he does. I had never heard anything like that before. I'm not sure where it comes from. I heard that Paul kept giving him some non-drummer ideas around that time. But it may be a Ringo idea, but I love the strangeness of that pulse. And I think that later on the Zombies started using that kind of thing and it would show up elsewhere.

Hey, it's Dennis Dykin here again from the Smithereens. I think for sure one of the greatest overlooked Beatles tracks is Long Tall Sally, which I believe was done in one take, and it's one of Ringo's stellar performances, and it's perhaps easy to miss the finesse, the vitality, and the chops that he displays in this song. First of all, it swings like hell. Swing is one of Ringo's greatest attributes. Millions of young drummers in the 60s learned how to swing just by listening to Ringo's playing. And Long Tall Sally has that in spades. But what's interesting about this track is how he sets up every part of the song. There's something a little different in each section of the song. When it comes to the breaks or during the solo, there's things he's doing that I still can't quite figure out. And I've been playing drums since 1968.

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1: I loved the White Album. I felt we were getting back to being a band. You know, there's a lot of bandy tracks. Also, your blues was great because we went into a room as big as this chair. And there's no separation. We were just being, like I was talking to the audience, you know, in these clubs. So we were just like looking at each other again, yeah. You know?

0: On to number 7 on our list of great Ringo Beatle moments, Tomorrow Never Knows from Revolver. Here's Public Radio DJ Scott McNichol, followed by Sound Opinions co-host Jim DeRogatis.
1: Rhythm was different. It was very Eastern and hypnotic and drew you in and took you someplace all new with the Beatles.
2: This kind of Ringo Starr tribal trance groove. I mean, here we're talking 4 decades before the advent of drum loops and sampling, and Ringo is playing this extraordinarily simple but brilliantly effective groove that just repeats itself and repeats itself with machine-like precision. It's as if he's hearkening back to any of the ancient shamanic rites of the drumming as a tool for trance.

0: I've done a lot of research on how Jeff Emmerich and Norman Smith, he was the early engineer, on how they approached Ringo's drum sound. And as much as I love the early drum sound, I'm really interested in the later years, because I think that set up the template for how we mic drums today. It really originated from the Beatles. They wanted a drier sound. They didn't want the big open sound. Abbey Road Studio 2 was a huge studio, and it appealed to them to hear a bit more of an attack on a drum, and the easiest way to do that is to tape it up, or in their case, it was to put tea towels on the drums. By tea toweling, I mean the drums would resonate so much into the other amps sometimes that they decided to baffle the drums with exactly what it is. They would go into the commissary area and they would take a tea towel, which is a real thin cloth. It's not like a terry cloth. And they would put it over the full head and tape it down. It started with the snare drum with him. That would keep the snare from rattling too much. But it also, through that, became a distinctive sound, because it gives you more of a chick instead of this open resonant snare drum sound. And as time went on, they started putting it on the floor tom, sometimes on the rack toms, and that became the Ringo sound from, I'd say, 68 on. I also heard a story that the executives or the operators of EMI Studios didn't want to put mics close to Ringo's drums because they felt that he may hit the mics, and they were very expensive mics. So the drums were usually pulled far away, the overhead mics. And as the Beatles became, you know, more successful and had more clout in the studio, they were able to override any decision of where to put the mics and bring the mics in and mic the drums real close to the batter heads. So that you had real diverse sounds from one kit. You had a snare mic from the bottom with a tea towel on it, the rack toms being grabbed from a single mono overhead, and then the floor tom being mic'd from the bottom inside the shell. And it really comes to life on Abbey Road. Something has a real blossomy, beautiful, deep tone to it as far as the drum sound.
1: That's drummer Rich Pagano again, and here from Ringo's Hollywood Walk of Fame ceremony in 2010, musician and producer Don Was on our number 6 Ringo Beatle highlight, Something from Abbey Road.
2: Hey, see, Ringo wasn't interested in counting bars or counting the notes. He wasn't trying to jam a big beat down anybody's throat. He was interested in cutting to the essence of the song, to the soul of the song. He was interested in respecting the lyric, respecting the singer. Actually, he was holding a conversation with the singer, much the same as a guitar player would. And you can, if you go back and listen to some Beatles songs, you can hear that, you know. Something in the way she moves, boom, boom, boom, boom, boom, boom.

0: We have numbers 5 through number 1 on our list of great Ringo Beatle drum parts still ahead right after this break.
1: We'll be so sad, won't we? We'll be so strong. I will be strong. No, I'll be strong.

0: I'm Paul Ingles, and you're listening to my Music Archive Showcase series. Today, it's in praise of Ringo. Ringo stars drumming with the Beatles.
1: Topsy, part 9.
0: We continue now with our top 10 Ringo Beatle performances. Ringo's friend and fellow musician Dave Stewart put Ringo behind a drum kit on HBO's Off the Record in 2008 to talk about our number 5.
2: Some of your drum patterns,
3: yeah,
2: you know, like Ticket to Ride.
3: Yeah.
2: The drum pattern I immediately noticed wasn't a straightforward drum pattern.
3: And how does it go? Hang on a minute there.
4: A bit like

0: Yeah. Hey, was that it? It was pretty close.
1: There was one very interesting thing, which the second downbeat.
0: Yeah.
1: And I think it's because of the shoulder.
0: I play with my shoulder, you see, so it's like...
1: Exactly.
0: You know? Well,
1: exactly, and that second downbeat is slightly late.
0: Which, yeah.
1: Whenever I've tried to get drummers to play with me that track, they never seem to get that lateness, and it's to do with the swing, isn't it?
0: It is to do with the swing, or as we keep mentioning, medication.

0: I think it goes into fours then.
1: You recognise it, of course. Yeah. Yeah.
0: I say I keep going to hit that now. It's been so long. The interesting thing with this pattern is that it's actually the bass that opens that song.
2: Yeah.
0: And, you know, John's words. You know, that's the intro. There's no, like, real verse or anything. Yeah. It's just, like, playing with what he was saying and with what the bass line was doing. Mm. And, you know, trying to find sort of an interesting piece. But why we got to this is because, you see, I'm left-handed and I'm playing a right-handed kit. If there's any drummers in here, you see, they usually go, you know, they go round the drum this way. Well, I can't do that. See, I can't go... So I have to get this hand down to roll. So that's why everyone thought, wow, he's a genius, but all he's doing is trying to play backwards. You know, so he goes... So it comes around this way, and all my fills, which, you know... You know, they don't come in fast. There's always a break because I have to get this hand ready. So it's like... get back, you know what I'm saying? So it's like one of those mad accidents, you can't learn it. So I was left-handed, my grandmother didn't like that, she made me go right-handed, and so I have a right-handed kit, but actually I'm a left-handed player.

0: At number three on our top Ringo drum parts with the Beatles, we place The End from Abbey Road. Here are the co-hosts of Public Radio's show Sound Opinions, Jim DeRogatis and first Greg Kot.
1: You know, when you think about Ringo's drum solo in The End, you know, he'd never done anything like that before or never been allowed to, but he does it so well. It's more of a fill than a solo, per se.
2: It's the only drum solo in history that you can actually hum.

0: But two reasons I'm glad that he played that drum solo, because it's such a swingy, melodic drum solo. The rhythm sense is just great. And also, you really get a great sense of the drum sound.
1: That's Rich Pagano again, leading us to our number two selection for Ringo, Sgt. Pepper's Reprise, Into a Day in the Life.
0: The groove at the beginning of Sgt. Pepper Reprise. Now, I had always felt that the groove was a bit off, and I didn't know why when I was young. And as I got older and got more into production, I realized that the shaker and the tambourine are so on top of the groove. And so they're kind of pushing the groove, and Ringo's laying back a bit. And then when the anthologies came out, they gave you the virgin drum track of that song. And you hear that intro with just the drums. And it's so solid and powerful and pocketed. And, you know, it sounds like an Al Jackson Jr. track. He's pushing the band, but he still has that slightly behind the groove thing going on.

0: New York drummer and Ringo file, Tom DeVito.
1: The simplicity of what a drummer does is key to the music, and nobody delivered or delivers a song quite like Ringo. You know, he plays, like I say, he plays the song before the drums. The drums are secondary to his role almost. He delivers the song on the drums. So when I went through all the complicated drummers, all the sort of flashy drummers, I came back to Ringo and I was like, well, listen to Ringo play A Day in the Life, and like just the simplicity and the guts of what he did, you know, was just beautiful. Like, I find Ringo to be, you know, just a beautiful player.
2: I read the news today, oh boy, it's very musical drumming. Ringo introduced this kind of musicality and this kind of subtlety into the vocabulary of rock and roll bands. And the great drummers in the world who came subsequently, like our good friend Jim Keltner, or Lee Von Helm, or guys like Dave Grohl, they all acknowledge the originality and the importance and the influence of his playing.

0: And now, number one on our top 10 Ringo Beetle drum parts. Here's Smithereens drummer Dennis Dykin.
1: You know, everybody talks about Rain, and it's worth talking about. There's no other Beatles track that sounds like Rain. It's real controlled chaos coming from Ringo. He was having a very good day in 1966 when he cut Rain.
2: It is one of my favorites, and the drumming is one of my, you know, what I did on that record was I always felt different to how I'd played before.

0: February 8, 2010, hundreds of Beatles fans crammed Vine Street in front of Capitol Records in Hollywood to cheer the unveiling of a new star on the Hollywood Walk of Fame for Ringo Starr. Before Ringo spoke, his friends and fellow musicians paid tribute. Again, Don Was in a moment and Joe Walsh, but here, Ben Harper.
1: In speaking with Stuart Copeland about Ringo, Stuart said, and I quote, "Ringo is the leader in the education for all young drummers of style over flash. Woo! Always playing the right thing rather than a lot of things." Talking with Jim Keltner, Jim says, quote, "Ringo has been an immeasurable influence, not only on all drummers, but on all the people that I know who make records and play any instrument. Ringo is a brilliant and soulful musician, and further, a great man and a dear friend." And just this morning, I spoke with Steve Gadd, who is presently in England, and in his words, "His drumming affected me and the world. Every one of us has attempted to emulate his sound and feel. His pocket is as deep as it gets." Yeah.
2: "He's not just the greatest drummer in rock history from the best band in rock history. He's also the greatest guy in the world and the most kind and helpful friend you could ever want. Been a wonderful friend. Really down to earth for everything you've been through. Ringo, thanks for all the good music over the years.
3: We love you, Ringo!
2: Glad you're not done yet. Thanks for all those great drum parts on all those great Beatles songs. And for all of us, life is sweeter when we walk with you. Congratulations, my brother. Peace and love to you. You truly deserve your own star with one arm. And you really are the greatest."
4: What I hear in his drumming is humility. I hear respect for the song. I hear respect for the singer. I hear awareness and compassion for what the other musicians are doing. And a tremendous generosity of spirit that enables him to value team play over just showing off and trying to get everybody's attention. There's joy and there's jocularity in his playing that is irresistible. And once you become aware of these qualities in his music, you realize that they are simply manifestations of his great qualities as a man. So from all you need is love to walk with you, Ringo has always taken a stand for peace and for love and for compassion. Ringo Starr is my hero. He's a beautiful artist and a beautiful, generous, and humble cat. It's an honor to be here tonight. And I'm sure that I speak for everyone here when I say Ringo Starr is the greatest and you better believe it.
5: You know, the Beatles, in my book, it was the best band. And, you know, I'm an only child and I joined this band and I had three brothers. And they, you know, they looked out for me and I looked out for them and we all supported each other. And it was really beautiful to be part of that. And besides that, we made some great records. And I just want to say one more time, peace and love. Thank you. Thank you.
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9: 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I'm Felix Contreras.
10: And I'm Ana Maria Sayer. Let the chisme begin. And Felix, we do have some real chisme this week. It is September, which means, you know what it means.
9: Yes, I do.
10: It means it's time for our annual takeover of the Tiny Desk Latin Music Month, or El Tiny. This is our sixth year doing it, Felix. And I think it's fair to say, this is my favorite lineup we've ever had.
9: Ooh, wow.
10: On the record.
9: Okay.
10: In case you haven't seen it, we announced who will be playing, which includes this year. Drumroll, please, Felix. We have the Chilean-Mexican adopted Mon Laferte from Peru, the legendary Los Mirlos with their cumbia amazónica, the young Dominican vocalist Yendri, and also from the Dominican Republic, Alex Ferreira.
9: We also have some jazz this year, Ana, with Melissa Aldana.
10: Of course.
9: And the great Cuban pianist Gonzalo Rubalcaba. Mexican ska is represented by the veterans Panteón Rococó, and Los Tex-Maniacs offer up some music from Texas.
10: Of course, I had to sneak in some Brazil in there, Felix. One of my absolute favorites, Tim Bernardes, brought just a guitar to enchant us. We also have one of your all-time favorites, Draco Rosa, and, of course, Los Jefes de los Jefes, Los Meros Meros, this year, Los Tigres del Norte. So, this year we're doing something a little different. We pulled aside a couple artists after their Tiny Desk to talk about some of their favorite music, some of their most inspiring music, their own music, and tell us a bit more, give us some more context, social, cultural, historical, personal, around some of this music and how it's impacted them. So you kicked us off, Felix, with Los Tex-Maniacs.

So if you don't know about them, Los Tex Maniacs are a Grammy-winning band from Texas that played that accordion-driven music that originated along the border called Conjunto. But they also include a healthy amount of blues, R&B, and a dash of country. Max Baca formed the band in 1997. And the fact that he is from Albuquerque and he has mastered the acoustic guitar known as the bajo sexto shows how influential Conjunto is to all of the Southwest. Body.

0: The Tiny Desk from Los Tex Maniacs will be out soon. But in the meantime, here's my conversation with the band right after they played their show. Now, our chat wasn't just about their music. They also shared their deep knowledge of the history of Spanish language music from Texas. First, let's meet the members of the band.
1: Hi, I'm Max Baca from Los Tex Maniacs, the bajo sexto player.
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3: 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I play bass with Tex Maniacs.
4: 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I play drums with Tex Maniacs.
0: It's always struck me how dedicated you guys are to tradition. And this is music that's conjunto, corrido, everything is so old. It's such part of the Mexican and Mexican-American identity, Tejano identity. But you guys are like, you keep it fresh, you keep it vital, you keep it young, you keep it dynamic. So what we want to do today is talk to you about what are some of the songs that inspired you to play the instruments that you play, that turned you on to the music, or made you decide that this is the path that you wanted to take. Let's start with you, Max. Like, what is you playing the bajo sexto, which is unique to conjunto?
1: Yes, it's vital to conjunto music. You know, and the first time I heard a bajo sexto, my dad was practicing in his living room, you know, with his band, Max Baca y su Conjunto Norteño. I was, you know, 7 years old, something like that. And the bajo player, you know, was playing the bajo. And
0: the bass.
1: Yeah, it's a bajo, the bajo sexto. He had a bajo sexto. And so I heard it, and I got attracted to that instrument. And it has this attraction. But what really sold me was when my dad took me to see Flaco Jimenez, me and my brother. And I heard this bajo sexto player, his name was Oscar Tejas. And he was man, once I heard him play, I was like, oh my God, you know, and he would just turn your head, man, you know, these pisadas that he would do and stuff like that. And that's when I said, that's what I want to do right there. I want to play bajo like that guy.
0: And Flaco Jimenez was probably the most famous and well-known accordion player out of Texas. And so you saw that early on. You saw them play together when you were a kid. And then eventually you end up playing with him, man.
1: Yes, it was a dream come true, you know, to hear Flaco Jimenez playing, man. And, you know, Flaco Jimenez is the undisputed heavyweight champion of the world, accordion player, you know. And then what made it more special was he became part of the family, you know. He was on tour, he would stop at my mom and dad's house, and my mom would cook him some enchiladas, you know, green chili chicken enchiladas from New Mexico. And Flaco loved them. And then from there, we would practice, you know, and then he'd have to go do his gig. Me and my brother would go with him and that kind of thing. And so he became family. He became like a father to me. And he actually taught me how to play the bajo sexto the right way. Because I was just going with what everybody was doing. They take off the low strings. They wouldn't even use them. They would just take them off and just use the high strings, you know, and just kind of do the chanks, you know.
0: Yeah.
1: And Flaco says, no, those strings are there for a reason. So I had to put them back on. And so I started listening to the old, you know, Narciso Martinez records and stuff like that, you know.
0: Ooh, that's from like the 30s, 1930s.
1: Santiago Almeida. Because back then they didn't have drums and all. It was just the bajo and accordion. So I was listening to Santiago Almeida, and I was like, whoa, man, this guy's phenomenal too, you know. That's what really intrigued me, man, and sold me on that's what I want to do with my life, you know, play the bajo sexto.
0: Do you have... you know, I'm going to put you on the spot. Do you have a recording? Do you want people to hear that gives an example of what that golden sound sounded like?
1: I would have to say, Narciso Martinez, Santiago Almeida, on bajo sexto, and it's called Muchachos Alegres.

0: that Bajo Sexto player, man, he's just, he's on fire, man, and it's just like no other, you know. And that was back in the, what, in the 30s, man, you know.
1: Narciso Martinez, just so for people to know, is like one of the original, if not the original...
0: Pioneer.
1: Yes. Of the accordion, using that from the European influences and turning it into to conjunto sound.
0: He was from, they called him El Huracán del Valle.
1: The Hurricane of the Valley.
0: Yes, and he was one of the first that heard the umpa sound of the Germans, along with Flaco's daddy, Santiago Jimenez Sr. They were the first to hear this, that sound and pick up an accordion and add the bajo sexto.

0: Okay, Josh, today when you came into the Tiny Desk to do the performance, you said one of your, you brought two accordions, and one of them has a connection to Flaco Jimenez. Can you talk to us about that?
1: Growing up, Flaco Jimenez did all the repair and tuning on all my accordions since I started playing the accordion, and before me with my father's accordions and probably some of my grandfather's. I brought an orange creamsicle Corona 2 Classic that was one of Flaco Jimenez's favorite accordions, the color, that is, and it was a Corona 2. He tuned that accordion as one of the last tunings that he ever did in his existence, and he added the thumb strap for me because it was a newer model and they didn't come with thumb straps. I use a thumb strap when I play the Coronas, and he put his some piece of leather from somewheres, and it was the brown one. I don't know why on the creamsicle accordions he always put that brown leather strap. So I told him, just do however you would do it, Flaco. Make it exactly like yours. Lower the buttons exactly where they're supposed to be, and tune it with that Flaco Jimenez signature sound, which now is becoming my signature sound. That's the only accordion I enjoy playing that gives me an attitude that I can really relate to his style and where he comes from.
0: Again, I don't think people really appreciate how both young and old this music is. Right? Because, Josh, you're playing an instrument that was handled by Flaco. Flaco's dad was part of the first wave of musicians going back to Narciso Martinez. That's the creation of the music. Like, maybe what, 100 years or so, you know? So, like, I don't think people appreciate, it seems like a long time, but also, it seems like it's also, like, fairly new.
2: But, you know, sometimes when we're performing, people that have never heard this type of music before, then they hear us play and they like it, you know. They get into it and they want to buy a CD or you know to hear, you know, because it's got that attraction, you know. The accordion and the bajo sexto is just has that attraction. And I remember seeing Flaco at a young age, 7 years old, and the accordion and bajo, me and my brother, it just attracted us so much, and that's what we got. That's what inspired us to, you know.
0: And let's talk about, I sort of jokingly asked you earlier, what part of Mexico is the accordion from? Talk a little bit about that, man.
1: Well, the accordion is not from, it's from Germany. It's a German instrument, and Europeans settled in South Texas. Us migrant farm workers were working the fields, and we all kind of got together, became friends, crossbred, and we learned to play the music as well. But what the Mexicanos did, or the conjuntos did, was incorporate an instrument called the bajo sexto, which derives from Spain into Michoacán, but it was designed to take the place of the accompaniment part of the accordion, which is the bass side. And with those two together, that's the conjunto Tex-Mex sound.
0: And the bajo sexto is basically, it's like a 12-string guitar.
2: It's like a brother. It's the brother of the accordion.
0: But it is a guitar.
2: It's like a 12-string guitar with bass strings and guitar strings.
0: Yeah. And Noel, I think people would see the bass and say, oh, I could do that. Right? Like, well, yeah, but it's very complicated music, man. It's deceptively simple.
3: That's a good way of saying
2: that's
3: it.
2: That's a great
3: it
2: way.
3: Is. Yeah. There's so many flavors. That's the way I see it, because I just think about food with parallels to music. but yeah, like it's amazing how if you play how long the note is, even though we might be playing two notes for like four bars. The sustain of it can make a change in groove.

0: I play around with that when we're playing live, you know, and dynamically too, you know, whether we kick it up volume-wise or bring it down. And it's a lot of fun, even though it's so... I consider myself a minimalist, you know, so bass is perfect for me. So, you know, the influence for me was hearing my dad play the accordion. My dad already passed, but he played kind of like the style of Narciso. And when he would play the bajos, that hearing that bass on the bajo, that really attracted me. And from there on, you know,
1: on the accordion.
0: Bajos on the accordion, yes. And from there on, you know, listening to a guitarrón, when I would listen to my parents go to a wedding or something, there's a mariachi, and the guitarrón just blew my mind. Or even a tuba during high school games, you know, hearing a tuba. So the low end, I was always attracted to, you know, including thunder.
2: So... Let's talk a little bit about the popularity, and we've covered this on the show, the new popularity of Mexican regional music, which is like a catch-all term, but specifically these younger musicians playing the 12-string guitars, and they're playing a very specific type of bass.
0: Oh, yeah.
2: So talk to us about that. What is it called?
0: That's the tololoche, which is like an upright bass, but it's tuned different, and the lowest note is A. So it goes from A, D to G and C, and that's the tololoche. And they use these, like nylon strings. They're not metal strings like in classical or an upright. And so they're able to create a lot of rhythmic patterns, almost like plucking the
2: right.
0: string. And it creates this backbeat or also all these rhythmic patterns, you know, micro beats or whatever. And it's amazing. It almost like it's a whole percussion section there.
2: Because these younger bands are not using a drum set.
0: Exactly.
2: So the bass, the tololoche, has to play some melody and some rhythms and some syncopation.
0: Exactly. Yeah. Exactly. It's amazing. They take it to another level.

0: Have you heard something recently that you admired, or an example of a bass player that you admire within this music?
1: I always refer back to the older school, you know, like what I was influenced by my dad's albums. But as far as newer stuff, it would be more on Tejano music, you know. When I was like in high school, I started with Conjunto, listening to my dad's albums, and then I evolved into learning more progressive Conjunto and Tejano. So I would say like somebody like David Lee Garza, Y Los Musicales from San Antonio, which is...
0: You have a specific song?
1: Yeah, Qué Mala Sangre Tiene.

0: Okay, Chris, we're not going to let you get away without talking, man. You're the quietest member of the band, but you played the loudest instrument, the drum back there.
1: Pretty good.
0: Like, again, just like with the bass, because the bajo sexto and the accordion, they're just so, they're such a prominent part of the music. But the rhythm section is just, is, you know, the rhythm section is just part of the, is part of the secret, you know. Yeah. What is it, how do you describe what you do in terms of, like, keeping it simple, but making it drive?
2: As simple as possible. Guess it's the old saying, less is more.
0: Mm-hmm.
2: Josh is a lead player. He's doing what he needs to do. Max is doing what he needs to do. So my job just to keep it straight, keep it going straight.
0: You know who I heard say that before? It's Charlie Watts from the Rolling Stones.
2: That's a great example, too. That's what he did there, just holding everything together there.
0: And I noticed that some drummers, like with the snare hand, they're like little, almost like little ghost notes, like a shuffle.
2: Mm-hmm.
0: Some guys do a shuffle. It's almost like a blues shuffle. So like these musics are, you know, African American blues and the Mexican conjunto are sometimes like almost.
2: There's some that have it, and there's just different swing. It's a different swing in conjunto as opposed to Tejano and, like, say, orquesta music. Because honestly, like, I'm probably the only one here that didn't grow up with conjunto music.
0: Mm-hmm.
2: I grew up listening to orquesta music, which is the big band stuff.
0: Yeah.
2: And that was pretty much that's how I patterned my

0: So I have a lot of respect for all the instruments, but in particular the drums, because I play percussion. I play a little bit of drum set, but when I was in high school...
1: You play the weedle too, right?
0: I play the weedle, yeah. That's right. When I was in high school, one of my dad's brothers, my tio, had a conjunto. Mm-hmm. He played electric guitar instead of bajo sexto, yeah. And he had an accordion player. And I was in high school, I was learning how to play drums. And he asked my dad, hey, can he come play some gigs with us? I said, man, I can do that, you know? And man, I'll never forget it. I was like 18 years old. And that we're like 1, 2, 3, 4. I was so lost, man. I was, because these guys, they were local musicians in Sacramento, California, yeah. But they'd been playing like 20, 30 years, man. You know, and the groove, I didn't have any idea about the groove, yeah, the swing, the feel.
1: It's more of a feel thing, yeah, than it is.
0: And they all turned around and looked at me like, who is this kid? You know, hey, Nicolas, why did you bring your nephew here, man? This kid can't play.
1: Yeah.
0: You know, but I played for a summer, and, you know, that's where I really began to have a respect for the skill of all the musicians involved, the accordion players that my uncle played with, man, they were like Charlie Parker, like just runs and notes and, you know, stretching the measures and all that stuff.
1: Yeah.
0: It was cool. So.
1: And it's always good. Like I said, I didn't grow up listening to conjunto, but when I got with these guys, you do your homework and you realize that even in the conjunto, different regions have different sounds, and you don't want to play everything the same way. You want, you know, so you have to sit there and actually learn the feel of all these different regions of where you're, you know, what you're playing, you know. It's a lot, but if you're feeling it, it's, you just go with what you feel there sometimes too.
0: Okay, Chris, you just mentioned like three different types of music. Yeah. So let's talk about the difference between conjunto, tejano, and orquesta.
1: Well,
0: okay. So, and let's give musical examples. Like, who comes to mind when you think about? We've talked a lot about conjunto, so I think we know what that sounds like. Like, what is the difference between conjunto and tejano?
1: Well, your tejano is more progressive, I'm guessing, and more keyboard based. Sometimes saxophone.
0: Okay, for an example of that, we're gonna have to go with the queen of tejano, Selena, and her hit "Amor Prohibido."

0: And your orchestra music is gonna have horns like a big band, so you have trumpet, sax, trombone, kind of like a Little Joe.
1: Like Little Joe, La Familia, yes. And Las Nubes.
0: Yes.
1: Which is like the Chicano national anthem. Yes. Right?

0: And actually, in reality, all of it's down on, because it's all from Texas, you know.
1: Now you're confusing everybody, man.
0: It's Tejano is Texas.
1: Stevie Ray Vaughan plays Tejano music. Guys, thank you so much for coming in and talk to us today. We're very, very excited about your Tiny Desk performance. It was an honor to finally get you guys in and make this happen. I know you've been an Alt Latino before. We've had a lot of conversations, and hopefully this won't be the last time you come and visit us. We'll find something else to talk about in the future. So thank you for coming by, man.
2: Thank you, Felix. Thank you. De parte de un servidor, Max Baca, de parte de los Tex Maniacs. Thank you so much. God bless, man.
1: Let's go out on the single from an album that'll come out next year. Can't wait to hear it based on what I've heard so far. What's the name of the single?
2: It's called Déjalo, Let It Go. Now.

I want to thank Max Baca, Josh Baca, Noel Hernandez, and Chris Rivera for spending their time with us. Their Tiny Desk concert will be out soon, so keep an eye, I mean an ear out. You can hear that as part of our annual Latin Music Month celebration that we call El Tiny. Los Tex Maniacs are one of 10 amazing performances that we have coming between September 15 and October 15, the national observance of Latino Heritage Month here in the U.S.

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Our audio editor is Noah Caldwell. Executive producer of NPR Music is Soraya Mohammed, and executive director, Sonali Mehta. On behalf of Ana Maria Sayer, I'm Felix Contreras. Thank you for listening.

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1: 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I'm Robin Hilton. I am here with NPR Music editor and writer Sheldon Pierce. Hey, Sheldon.
2: Hey, Robin.
1: You know, we nerd out on this show about all kinds of stuff happening in the world of music, including our most recent episode, I'm not sure if you heard it, about cover songs that we think are better than the originals.
2: Yes, yes.
1: That was with Dora and Lars. If you don't want to be associated with the show as far as, like, in the same breath as that episode...
2: was there a lot of sort of contentious chatter that came out of that one?
1: Absolute dumpster fire.
2: Yeah.
1: There was one, at one moment in the show, I said, you know, I played this song for my daughter, and she totally disagreed with me. And I said, what do you know? You're 11 years old. And somebody wrote in and said, no, sir. You are the one who doesn't know what they're talking about, and your daughter is the one who is right. Like, thanks for listening. But every other week or so on the show, we like to just talk about new music.
2: Yeah.
1: The best new songs out now, and that's what we're doing this week. I thought I'd start with this new cut from M83.
2: Mm.
1: You an M83 fan at all?
2: I am.
1: Yeah. So this is mainly the music of Anthony Gonzalez. Makes this real shoegazy, yeah, dream pop kind of music. He's from France. A lot of M83's music has this real maximalist vibe to it. Not in an overwhelming, like, everything but the kitchen sink, you know, chaotic sort of way. More in that the universe is just cracking open,
2: yeah,
1: and revealing itself to you. Just big, widescreen sound. That is what you get on this new song from M83. It's called Blister Sunrise, not to be confused with Blister in the Sun. The song Blister Sunrise, it's from a new album called I Wrote You a Letter.

0: You're really speaking my language with this one, Robin.
1: Yeah? Is that your vibe?
0: I love any shoegaze sound that feels like it's simultaneously like wrapping you up in a big blanket, but also just like tossing you out into a boundless expanse. It's like,
1: exactly.
0: There is such a weird euphoria that sets in when you start listening to music like this.
1: Yeah.
0: And this song in particular, it has these little moments where it just cuts out.
1: Oh, that when the bottom drops out and he comes back with the scream. There's that scream off in the distance. Screaming in music is a thing now, like that. Like you hear it in Phoebe Bridgers' new album too.
0: Yeah.
1: It's on there. It really is, says something about the times.
0: Yeah. I mean, there's something cathartic about it, right?
1: Yep, that's primal.
0: Yeah. It's a true purge, an expression of the self that requires no explanation.
1: Yeah.
0: And so there is this sense in the song of like really screaming into the void, literally.
1: Exactly. I'm not entirely sure what it's about. There are words in there. You can't really make any of them out, but Anthony Gonzalez has said that he recorded this new album while being in this deeply disillusioned state of mind, just about the state of the world.
0: Yeah.
1: And he wanted a sound that reflected that state of mind. Even the name of the album, I think, I Wrote You a Letter, it conjures a simpler time when people would actually sit down, you know, before times in an analog world, when you would actually write a letter to somebody and send it through the mail to them. Blister Sunrise was the song from the album I Wrote You a Letter. From M83, that's an album, he just announced it, but it's coming up pretty quick. It's going to be out on September 25th.
0: Robin, I want to play a song by the British singer Shy Girl, known for basically exploding club music in every direction that you could imagine and reinventing it in her image, essentially.
1: Yeah. Yeah.
0: She's got a new album coming out in November. It's called Swallow. And there's a new single that came with the announcement that's called Lucky, but I want to play the lead single.
1: Okay, keep going.
0: The lead single called Elise.
1: So let me tell you something. I had picked the song Lucky to play today. And I'm sitting here listening to you. I'm like, all right, first time ever, 25 years doing the show. We picked the exact same song. And then
0: we were so close, and then I flipped it on you. You thought.
1: Totally flipped it on me. Okay, we'll hear Elise.

0: That is a banger, man.
1: So sick.
2: That is so good. Totally different from the song.
1: Absolutely.
2: The other song. So I was going to play Lucky, which is, I mean, this song, Elise, is more of what I think of when I think of Shy Girl.
1: Yes.
2: Lucky, totally different. It's like almost more like indie pop or something. Yeah. It's kind of like a love pop song.
1: A complete reimagining of her sound. Very distant from the idea of dance music, even as she has imagined it. But I picked this song because it does something that I feel like she does better than anyone else, which is take something that feels familiar and just completely recontextualizes. Like, when I hear this song, I think of like the big beat sound of like the Prodigy.
2: Oh, yeah,
1: I hear that. Like, but it's more artful, less jacked up. Like, that music was often accused of being like very macho and virile, but this has so much softer energy, even amidst all its sort of like banger energy.
2: Yeah.
1: It opens sort of muted with the cello, very spoken word, then it erupts, but then there's this really serene, like, duet passage where the two voices just sort of swell in harmony before it crashes back into you at the end. She has such a way of playing with the textures of dance music, the ideas of dance music, to then give you something that feels completely of another genre, which to me is just as impressive as the turn in Lucky, which is her just redeciding what she wants her music to be on a whim.
2: Yeah, I mean, she called this new album a reintroduction.
1: Yeah.
2: So I wasn't surprised to hear the song Lucky and think, okay, she's really turning everything upside down here.
1: Yeah.
2: Have you heard the whole thing?
1: It's I haven't heard the whole thing.
2: Yeah, because she said that she wrote the album after falling just madly in love and is in a really good place right now. So I was expecting more of this new sort of pop sound.
1: It's funny because, I mean, I imagine that this song is dedicated to that person, right? It's named after someone. Its lyrics are very much about finding comfort in someone. It's interesting. It doesn't sound like a ballad, but I guess maybe typical of Shy Girl, right?
2: Yeah. Love can be that way.
1: Right,
2: sometimes.
1: Right.
2: Yeah. So the album, the new one from Shy Girl, is called Swallow, and it is out November 6th. All right, we need to take a quick break here, but we'll be back with more new music right after this, and you're listening to All Songs Considered from NPR Music. It's All Songs Considered from NPR Music. I'm Robin Hilton. I'm here with Sheldon Pierce, and we're sharing some of the best new tracks out now. Well, I've got another French artist for you. So I played M83, and the other artist I want to play from France is FKJ.
1: Mm.
2: Are you familiar with FKJ?
1: I'm not familiar with FKJ.
2: Not FKA, FKJ. It stands for French Kiwi Juice. Just goes by FKJ. His real name is Vincent Fenton. His sound, I think, channels a vibe that's very similar to M83's in that it can be kind of celestial, and there's a real sense of awe in some of these songs. He just dropped a new album called Tiber, T-Y-B-E-R, Tiber. And the song I want to play from it is called Little Little Voice, and it features Labyrinth. Labyrinth is singing lead on this. Normally, FKJ sings lead on his own songs, but Labyrinth is doing it on this one.

0: This is a song that really rewards patience, because that drop doesn't come until about halfway through.
1: Yeah.
0: But when it does, it really takes off.
1: Yeah, I do think all that comes before is really captivating in a different way, too.
0: Yeah.
1: There is a very clear intentionality to the first half. That piano is really just sort of setting you up for the level raise that comes in the second half of this song.
0: Yeah, he has said that he wrote this song at a very low point in his life. And in fact, the song was originally called Reach the Bottom.
1: Yeah.
0: And he's singing about intrusive thoughts and definitely struggling with some complicated feelings. You know, there's a sense at the beginning that he is at that low point in the song. And then when it takes off, it's really more of a flailing and grasping at something. And then at the end, you hear that kind of wheezing voice. He just sounds completely spent by the end of it.
1: Yeah, there's a real smallness to it when it starts.
0: Yeah.
1: It's very intricate, but very delicate, very tender, very raw almost.
0: Yeah.
1: It's clear that he is trying to keep those little voices from penetrating his psyche. It really does draw you into the image of someone trying to wrestle with their own inner voice, expelling all the outer doubts that are trying to creep at the edges of it.
0: The whole album is pretty rapturous, honestly. It just radiates this kind of magic. Again, the album is called Tyber, T-Y-B-E-R, and that song was Little, Little Voice. But Sheldon, you've got one more that you're going to play.
1: I'm going to take us out of the realm of electronic music for just a spell and play a song by the singer-songwriter Rennie Conti. Are you familiar with Rennie Conti?
0: Yeah.
1: Brooklyn-based artist who is originally from the Bay Area. And I want to play a new song from his upcoming album, Split Second. It's called Leaving the Zoo.

0: So Conti, I mentioned, was Brooklyn-based. He wrote this song as he decided to leave New York and return west
1: the
0: after...
1: Zoo. Yeah, I mean, I assumed it wasn't a literal zoo. That
0: There was a period of turmoil in his life, and he was reflecting on why he was there. And he said the song became more of a meditation on trying to imagine what it feels like to stand on the precipice of life and death. And so leaving the zoo is a bit of a double meaning, as in leaving the city of New York, but also
1: terrifying.
0: Yeah.
1: Yeah.
0: Escaping the idea of the mortal plane and imagining the afterlife. And I think you can sort of hear both of those in the way it gets quiet and then gets
1: very the push loud. And pull is very similar to the FKJ song, I thought, in that, you know, the way he repeats that line, leaving the zoo, you know, the more you say something and the more you repeat it, often the less you believe it.
0: Yeah.
1: It's like, it gets to a point where like, all right, I'm just saying this now over and over again, and I stopped believing it a long time ago.
0: As it starts to repeat during the passage where he's just running through the second verse,
1: it
0: goes from being a mantra to being kind of like trying to convince yourself, to work up the nerve to decide to still go.
1: So the song, Leaving the Zoo, that's from the album Split Second.
0: Split Second.
1: Split Second, yeah. And that is out September 25th. Sheldon Pierce, thanks as always. Always a great hang.
0: Yes, thanks for having me.
1: It's All Songs Considered from NPR Music.
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0: This is Blue Dot. I'm Dave Schlom. Coming up on the show, we investigate the history and impact of the International Geophysical Year that occurred from 1957 to 58. Our guest is Mark O'Connell, author of The Year Science Changed Everything. The IGY was a watershed for the geosciences, with the launching of the first satellites, discovery of the Van Allen radiation belts, the first understandings of plate tectonics theory, and the first hard evidence linking rising carbon dioxide levels with a warming planet. And those are just a few of the amazing stories coming out of the unparalleled cooperative effort between thousands of scientists across the world in an effort to understand the Earth and its place in space. The International Geophysical Year coming up right after this.
1: Live from NPR News in Washington, I'm Linda Kenyon. Officials in Texas say an ICE agent has shot and wounded a man in Austin. Austin's city council member Mike Siegel spoke to NPR from the scene of the shooting, which is just blocks from his home. He said he saw that the man's car had at least two bullet holes in the passenger side. Photos from the scene confirm that. At least one uninjured person in civilian clothes was put in handcuffs on the scene. Austin Mayor Kirk Watson says the person shot is in serious but stable condition. The office of New York City Mayor Zoran Mamdani says he will meet with President Trump tomorrow, one day before the president is scheduled to address the United Nations General Assembly. Steve Kastenbaum has more.
2: Mamdani's office says the meeting will take place at Gracie Mansion, the mayor's residence. While the two men are on opposite ends of the political spectrum, they have met twice before. On Saturday, the mayor said their talks so far have been productive.
3: We continue to have a conversation about how best to deliver for this city, and that is a conversation that has been done in person, it's been done over the phone, and it will continue so long as either of us have the ability to deliver for the city.
2: Despite their cordial meetings, President Trump has publicly criticized the Democratic Socialist mayor. Mamdani recently joined other mayors and governors who sued the White House over a policy that makes it harder to obtain green cards. For NPR News, I'm Steve Kastenbaum in New York.
1: Democrats and journalists are warning that President Trump's decision to ban CNN, MS Now, and Politico from the White House would limit freedom of the press. But the White House is defending the ban. As NPR's Lydia Calitri reports, the president announced the ban as he faced several setbacks this week.
4: After President Trump announced the ban on Friday, former President Barack Obama said it was unimaginable what the reaction would have been if he had done the same during his presidency.
5: You just can't come to the White House press briefings anymore, because you're giving the current president unfavorable coverage.
4: UN Ambassador Mike Waltz defended Trump's ban on Sunday, telling CNN,
6: "The president is absolutely within his rights to limit journalists to government facilities, particularly when, in his opinion, they're not behaving as good faith journalists."
4: White House Correspondents Association President Jackie Heinrich says that denying access to journalists violates the First Amendment. Lydia Calitri, NPR News, Washington.
1: Russia says Ukraine launched more than 1,000 drones overnight around the country at hundreds of targets in Moscow, including a major oil refinery and a residential building. At least three people were killed, dozens wounded. Ukraine's President Zelensky says the attack was aimed at oil and logistics facilities in order to put pressure on Russia's economy. You're listening to NPR News. A Trump administration proposal could strip protections for homeless children trying to access the nation's largest early education and child care program for low-income families, known as Head Start. NPR's Sequoia Carrillo has the story.
7: The new proposal would eliminate a rule that allows Head Start centers to set aside spots for homeless students and those in the foster care system. Right now, Head Start centers can reserve up to 3% of their slots for those families. Advocates worry the change will leave some of the most vulnerable children without services. Another change in the proposal would not allow families to simply declare they are homeless. They would need to prove it. The administration says the move to take 133 pages of guidelines and reduce it to only a handful is meant to reduce administrative burden on centers. Sequoia Carrillo, NPR News.
1: China and the U.S. are divided on many things, but fast food seems to be tying the two nations together. American restaurant and beverage chains are rapidly expanding in China, while major Chinese fast food chains are expanding their presence in the U.S. KFC already has 3.5 times the number of China locations than does in the U.S. Popeyes and Five Guys are increasing their locations as well. Chinese fast food giant Mixiu has opened 3 stores in the U.S. and is planning dozens more. The market research company Aperture China calls this bilateral trade in burgers and bubble tea gastro-diplomacy and comes ahead of the visit of Chinese President Xi Jinping to the U.S. I'm Linda Kenyon, NPR News in Washington.
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0: Welcome to Blue Dot, a look at our place in space. I'm Dave Shlom. When I was a kid going to elementary school in the 1960s, one of my favorite things was seeing our teacher wheel in a reel-to-reel film projector. It gave me hope that the films would be, spoiler alert, about science. And they often were, with the majority of them being about the scientific research that was done during the International Geophysical Year, which occurred over an 18-month span from July 1957 through 1958. It marked an amazing thaw in the Cold War when scientists from nearly all the nations of the world came together to study the Earth and its interactions with space. It led to paradigm shifts in the geosciences and the true beginnings of space science with the launching of the first satellites. Sputnik was launched by the Soviet Union in the fall of 1957, and Explorer 1 was launched by the U.S. in early 1958. Today our guest is Mark O'Connell. Mark has a fascinating background writing for television science fiction series like Star Trek The Next Generation and Deep Space Nine. In his new book, The Year Science Changed Everything, 1957's International Geophysical Year and the Future of Our Planet, O'Connell tackles the story of the IGY, the scientists who led the charge for it, and its impact on the earth sciences, particularly climate science. And he joins us now. Mark O'Connell, welcome to Blue Dot.
9: It's great to be here. Thanks for inviting me.
0: I'd like to start out by finding a bit more about you. Tell us about your background and how you came to be, you know, writing a science book like this.
9: Well, I got my big break as a writer back in the 1990s, a long, long time ago, writing for Star Trek. I did several episodes, mostly of Deep Space Nine. And that was a really wonderful experience. And it opened doors for me with new script writing opportunities, had a couple movie scripts optioned and put in development. None of them produced, and I can say none produced yet. And after that, I got an opportunity to write my first book just sort of as a fluke. And it sounded like a dream project, so I jumped at it. And that's a book called The Close Encounters Man. And if you can't guess, it's about UFOs. It's about a famous astronomer who became an even more famous UFO investigator.
0: Was it J. Allen Hynek?
9: J. Allen Hynek. He worked on the Air Force's Project Blue Book for 20 years, and he coined the terms Close Encounters of the First, Second, and Third Kind.
0: Interesting.
9: So I wrote his biography. That was a wonderful project. And then when that was done, I was kind of like, what other book can I do? And I had actually my interest in this IGY, International Geophysical Year, actually sprang from that first book in kind of a funny way. So this second book idea kind of fell into my lap just like the first book idea did. And it's been pretty much dominating my life for like the last 2 years. And it's been a load of fun.
0: Well, it's really interesting and serendipitous because I was thinking about the IGY a month or two ago, and I was thinking, you know, most people don't know anything about what that was, and it was so important, and it was so impactful to me as a kid. Growing up in Southern California, I remember, you know, the teacher would roll in the projector and the big giant reels, and I would know, like, oh, yeah, science films now. And they were all the International Geophysical Year science films that were, you know, a few years old by the time I was in school, but, you know, fairly recent. And I loved those movies. And I just thought that IGY was the most amazing thing. And I kept thinking, I wonder why nobody's written a really good book about this. And then I stumbled across yours and I'm like, aha, Eureka, I have found him. Thank you, Mark.
9: That is serendipitous. Well, thank you for telling me that.
0: What made you decide to tackle the International Geophysical Years for a book?
9: I just the whole concept of involving 6,000 some scientists around the world to drop their normal work and all come together to work together on a global scale to try to understand what made the world work, what made the solar system work, what made the sun work. I'm a science geek at heart, and there was just something about the scope and the ambition and the optimism of this event that just really, really got under my skin. And then, and I tell this story in the book about how, when I was first thinking about writing about IGY, International Geophysical Year, I was having coffee with a friend, and he just casually asked me, he knew I was a writer. He casually asked me, so what are you writing these days? And I kind of thought for a minute, and I thought, okay, I'm going to do a test. I'm going to ask him if he knows what IGY is and see what he thinks. And to let your listeners know, IGY took place from 1957 to 1958. So this is the time period we're talking about.
0: It was a little more than a year too, wasn't it?
9: Yes, it ended up being 18 months. That's right. It began in July 1st, 1957, and then it went all the way to the end of 1958. So my friend asked me what I'm writing, and I just kind of smiled to myself, and I said, well, have you ever heard of something called IGY? And I just expected, you know, a blank stare and him saying, no, what's that? But instead, he got this kind of faraway look. He looked past me, not at me. He looked past me with this faraway look. And he said, yeah, IGY, the International Geophysical Year. I remember that. And I was just floored. I never expected him or anybody to know what that was. But here he was like, he said, yeah, we read about that in my weekly reader. I just remember it was all about science and it was a really big deal. So when he mentioned my weekly reader, that really cracked me up because.
0: Yeah. Well, you know, as a child of the 60s, I was born in 1959, just after IGY. IGY loomed large in my education. And it, like I said, those films were a part, everyday part of American classrooms in the 1960s. So if you were of that age, you know, the International Geophysical Year was really, you know, it was the big star of science and science education. It was huge. And I'm glad you wrote this and I'm glad you asked that question because I bet you for most people, I know I asked our producer, Matt Fidler, you know, if he knew about the IGY, he didn't know anything about it. And I bet most people don't. And that's why I think it's important to talk about it because it really was a seminal event in the history of science and technology. Yeah.
9: Well, here's a funny thing, though, to add on to that. I'm in the same age group as you. I'm 60, and I don't remember anything about IGY from my grade school days. I don't remember anything about it.
0: Well, you know, it's interesting to think about how the IGY came about. So let's get into that. It really starts out with the International Polar Years, which a lot of people have probably never heard of those. Tell us about those and how that morphs into the IGY.
9: Well, going way, way back, and I'm thinking, I'm trying to remember now, maybe the 1700s or at least the 1800s.
0: No, it was the 1800s, yeah.
9: 1800s, yeah. There was a sort of off again, on again interest among meteorologists on land and also among ship's captains at sea to do a better job of forecasting the weather and making sure that different forecasts sort of jibed with each other so that people could sort of have an understanding of what was going on, not just to the horizon, but even beyond the horizon. And this turned into what was called the first, well, maybe they didn't call it the first, they wouldn't have known, but it was a polar year in which Antarctica and the Arctic were sort of the focus of scientific study for a year. And then I think 25 years later came the second polar year. Huge, huge difference because in the second polar year, which was in the 1930s, We had so much more capability to observe and measure what was going on in the earth and what was going on in the sky that the second polar year was like a whole different animal than the first one. Whole new range of knowledge, whole new range of understanding. Fast forward to 1950, and a group of scientists, mostly American, but one Canadian, are having a dinner party at the home of a geophysicist named James Van Allen. Dr. Van Allen invited these folks to his house for dinner, and his wife apparently cooked a very wonderful meal, topped off with a very wonderful chocolate cake. So, you know, as far as we know, that's what sealed the deal. But all of these geophysicists at this dinner party were sort of bemoaning the fact that for all the work they've done since the last polar year, they still haven't been able to figure out how to observe and interact with our upper atmosphere. This is 1950 now. People are starting to think in terms of space flight, putting people up in space, going out beyond our atmosphere. And we know nothing about what's beyond our atmosphere. So we can't really be putting people in space blindly. So this was a real hot topic with these men. And a lot of them had actually done work on the second polar year back in the 1930s. So they saw this new program in 1957, IGY. They saw this as a wonderful opportunity to extend the work that they had done back in the 1930s. So, like I said, dinner is served, chocolate cake is served, and by the end of the evening, a framework for a new, and at this point, they were still thinking of it as a polar year, the third polar year, but that once people started getting on the bandwagon, that quickly changed. It was obvious that there was much more that could be done scientifically now in 1950, and why not expand it from the poles to make it a global event? And before you know it, we've got 6,000-some scientists from 66 countries all around the globe, all buying into this concept of a year and a half of global measuring and observation. Always a special focus on Antarctica. This was a land of mystery. So many things, we'll get to this, I know, further in the book, but so many things we didn't know, we didn't understand in 1950. And, you know, I'm like you. I was born in 1960. 1957 doesn't seem that long ago, or 1950.
10: It is, but you're right. It does, you know, for us, you know, it's within the span of our lifetimes. It's very close to it. From the time we were born, and yet now it's very long ago. What I'd like you to talk about a bit more is this is happening at the height of the Cold War. You know, there's
9: right.
10: this, and the interesting thing about the timing of this to me is that they've chosen 1957, 1958, and there's a good reason for that, and it has to do with the sun. Can you just tell us briefly why that year was such a great year to do this?
9: Yeah, it was common knowledge this time, or at least common knowledge among in the scientific community, that solar activity, there was a lot of observing the sun going on in these days. And it was clear that solar activity followed a pattern. Every 11 years, there would be an uptick in solar activity. That means solar flares, sunspots appearing on the face of the sun, magnetic storms. Every 11 years, there'd be a peak. And it just so happened that 1957, 1958 was a peak period. It was a peak period for studying the sun. So it was like, this was like a bonanza for these scientists, a huge, huge extra bonus. If they could pull this off by 1957, then they could take advantage, of the significant, like I said, a significant uptick in solar activity, which is, you know, what so many of these scientists were determined to learn about.
10: Yeah, solar maximum. And in fact, as we record this, we're in the midst of a solar maximum now. And that's why people around the world have been seeing auroras in places like where I live, where you normally don't get to see that. It was just a couple of weeks ago. I took my little phone camera out and they're amazing. I said, the sky does look a little odd to the north. Took a picture. Boom. There it is. The Aurora Borealis.
9: Wow, I'm envious.
10: Which you normally don't see from 40 degrees north latitude where I live, but it's here. So, you know, the choice of that timing gave them just such a tremendous opportunity in solar physics to study the interactions between the sun and the earth. The other thing I find interesting about this that I've thought a lot about is, you know, we're coming out of World War II into this period. And World War II, you know, features the development of these tools that are going to be very important for these scientists to use, and to help them be do this global effort to explore. You've got the development of rockets by the German rocket scientist like Wernher von Braun. The development of rocketry and, you know, leads, of course, to the famous space race. But I think a lot of lost to a lot of people is that the space race is really the impetus for it is the IGY, because part of the one of the goals of IGY is to get an artificial satellite up. And you have the Russians working on this and the United States working on this. And I don't think they were really so much in a direct competition at that point. But it leads to an interesting thing where Russia launches Sputnik. And Americans are surprised that they have that capability. They thought we did. So it's kind of the story of the first satellites is a big part of the IGY, isn't it?
9: It certainly is. In fact, when a new nation would join IGY, they would present a lineup of the goals they wanted to achieve as part of IGY. And they would make commitments to achieve those goals. And in the case of the space race, yeah, the United States and the USSR both make a commitment to launch a satellite, an orbital satellite. It's never been done before, but they both countries make a commitment to accomplish this during their IGY effort. But there are conditions. Both countries have to agree that they are going to share all data. They're going to be completely transparent about their rocket flights or their rocket flight attempts. Things like, you must report when you've had a launch that has blown up. No hiding information, must share everything within a certain timeline, must explain where and when the rocket was launched. A really long list of standards that had to be met by the two countries.
10: And also, you know, tracking these satellites. You know, they wanted to be able to track them. And that was very important. And that led to some bones of contention, didn't it?
9: It certainly did, yeah.
10: You know, one of the people you mentioned earlier, J. Allen Hynek, was very involved in an interesting way, kind of serendipitously, tracking the first launch of Sputnik. Talk a bit about that.
9: Yeah, Dr. J. Allen Hynek, who made a name for himself as a UFO guru of all things, was heavily involved in the IGY rocketry and satellite programs. First of all, the sort of leftover V-2 rockets that the Germans left behind after World War II, a whole lot of those made their way to the United States, and Dr. Hynek was one of the scientists who chose which payloads would go into these rockets when we launched them from the southwestern United States. So he had a hand in developing the payloads and determining what experiments would be done. How much can we learn about the upper atmosphere if we launch these rockets, if we launch these rockets strategically? How much can we learn about the upper atmosphere? What can it tell us about future types of spaceflight? But there was one big hitch. Once you launch a satellite into space, how do you know where it is? This was an incredibly perplexing issue at the time, obviously.
10: Because you want to be able to track the launch and find, you know, get the trajectory and figure out the orbit and, you know, be able to track it around the world. And that, you know, nobody knew how to do that back then.
9: Yeah, it had never been done. It had never been attempted, but it was essential to the whole program.
10: We're going to take a short break, but stay with us as we continue our conversation with television screenwriter and author Mark O'Connell as we look back at the International Geophysical Year from mid-1957 through 1958. I'm Dave Shlom, and you are listening to Blue Dot.
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10: And we're back, and thanks for listening to Blue Dot. If you're just joining us, our guest is Mark O'Connell. Mark is the author of the 2025 book, The Year Science Changed Everything, 1957's International Geophysical Year and the Future of Our Planet.
9: One of the scientists I interviewed told a story about a dinnertime conversation after IGY had ended, and the topic of the IGY rockets came up. And one scientist said to the other scientist, and again, this is second or third hand reporting I'm giving you here, but one of the insiders said to his dinner partner, you know, we could have gotten a satellite up before the Russians got Sputnik up. So this is a huge, huge revelation. According to the story, and again, this is second or third hand information here. According to that, Eisenhower wanted to make a point that space is for everyone. And so even though we were in the lead as far as launching a satellite, Eisenhower decided that we were going to hold back and let the Soviets get the first satellite into space. That's mind-boggling. I have no reason to doubt the story because the person who told it to me is, I think, has pretty established sincerity on this matter. So that was one of the really fascinating things about this whole program. But another angle is I was saying before about how the rules of the game meant that both countries had to be completely transparent in their rocketry efforts. And there was plenty of evidence to show that the Soviet Union's IGY team was hiding a lot of information, notoriously hiding information about failed rocket attempts. The Soviet Union never wanted anyone to know that any of their attempts to launch a satellite had failed, and many of them did. We don't know how many. Well, maybe we know now, but at the time we had no idea how many.
10: Well, and it's interesting, too, to think about, you know, we being the opposite. When Vanguard was launched, it got about 4 feet off the pad, collapsed, and it exploded. But that was all open, you know, covered by the press. Yeah. It was all over the newspapers, you know, Flopnik, Kaputnik. You know, it was a big deal. It was like embarrassing. And you're right. We did have, you know, from my personal research as a NASA historian, a person that's studied NASA all my life, I know for a fact that if they would have turned von Braun's team loose and said, go for it, we would have had Explorer would have been, you know, the first satellite in orbit, but they chose the Vanguard project for a lot of Byzantine reasons. Perhaps, you know, I have all run into evidence that there was, you know, that there was concern of the optics of a former Nazi rocket scientist being the one that, you know, leads the American effort. But eventually they got over that. One of the really cool things that I enjoyed in your book was this thing called Project Moonwatch, which really wasn't about watching the moon, was it?
9: It was not about watching the actual moon in orbit around our planet. That was not the moon involved. Operation Moonwatch was a huge global volunteer effort to establish viewing parties that would go out night after night and watch the skies for a passing satellite. How could they tell it was a passing satellite? Well, it was the only thing zooming across the night sky because it was the only satellite in existence. So Moonwatch teams, like I said, they would assemble with sometimes homemade telescopes. They would gather in places all around the world watching for this little spot of light to go zooming across the night sky. Eventually, a team in Australia was the first to spot it visually, the Moonwatch team. And once they knew that, then the actual tracking program that Alan Hynek had established would kick into gear. Once they got a reading from the Moonwatch team, they would know where to point their gigantic astronomical camera and get images of it when it passed overhead. So a very interesting, coordinated effort to get on top of things, to develop this tracking ability with just very little to work with. Nobody had ever done this before. Nobody even knew it could be done. A lot of people thought it would fail miserably, but it was a smashing success. And it was all because of volunteer citizen scientists. I think that's amazing.
10: Yeah, that's one of the real first experiences we had with massive citizen science in operation, Project Moonwatch. And it really got people so interested and involved in what was going on. And you write about that really well. I enjoyed that part of the book very much. It's also worth noting that, you know, when we do finally get our first satellite up, James Van Allen's deeply involved in that. The first American satellite, Explorer 1, which is launched by Von Braun's team, that actually does some real science. And a major discovery comes out of that for the IGY, doesn't it?
9: Yeah, to put it simply, space is radioactive.
10: Yeah.
9: We'd mentioned a couple of times before James Van Allen. He was one of the kind of superstars of the US IGY program. He was the host of that dinner party that I mentioned earlier. But he was also just a genius when it came to understanding what was in the Earth's upper atmosphere. And he through his work, it was discovered that there were two distinct, they call them radiation belts. One of the most interesting explanation I've ever heard for that was that you could think of it as a tire and a tube, and each one of them is its own separate radiation belt circling the Earth. And why this is important is if we're going to send people into space and hardware into space, we need to know that it's going to be able to survive going through whatever is up there.
10: Yeah, the discovery of the radiation belts was a big surprise. And one of the major, you know, discoveries to come out of IGY science. And like I said, what's cool about that to me is that it was the American satellite that discovered that, whereas Sputnik, you know, didn't. It was a triumph of technology, and to put something in orbit and change geopolitics quite a bit and launch the space race, you could argue. But as far as hardcore interesting science, not much came out of Sputnik other than, you know, tracking it. Whereas with Explorer, there was a big discovery. And I would say that Dr. Van Allen is probably one of the greatest American scientists of the 20th century.
9: I would agree. And I will tell you, in all my research, I lost track of how many times somebody would tell me that the discovery of the Van Allen radiation belts was the preeminent discovery of IGY. It was the most important bit of knowledge that came out of IGY, was the existence of those belts surrounding the Earth.
10: It's also interesting to think that the IGY, it leads to so many things. It's just astonishing. It really does help lead to the formation of NASA.
9: Oh, yeah. Yeah. And I don't spend a whole lot of time on that in the book.
10: Well, you know, I just would make the state. I'll just say it, that, you know, it does lead to the formation of NASA from the National Aeronautics Council, which is concerned with, you know, aeronautics and airplanes and stuff like that. And those engineers that were already working on that were the perfect people. And another interesting note, I don't know if you're aware of this, but the development of the heat shield, the ablative heat shield, by William Pickering at the Jet Propulsion Laboratory and Von Braun's team in Alabama. That was going on, you know, while they were working on these satellites, because they wanted to figure out, well, how do we bring stuff back, you know, without it burning up in the atmosphere? And, you know, that will lead to, you know, Project Mercury and the first American astronauts, and, you know, the Russians are working on their own version. It's just, it's very interesting how all of these things are coming together during IGY. Let's turn our attention to some other interesting things. You've mentioned Antarctica earlier and in polar science. You really write beautifully about Antarctica and your own interest in it.
9: Thank you.
10: It's really fun to think about. It's amazing to me to think about Antarctica and the treaties that we have down there, that whole continent is non-militarized, you know, and that does that really come from the IGY, do you think?
9: It totally does, because during IGY, there were, I lost count of how many countries had their own bases, their own laboratories, even, in Antarctica. And there was an unprecedented level of cooperation and camaraderie when it came to the to Antarctica. The Antarctic Treaty, which was a direct outgrowth of IGY, basically prohibited any and all military presence, any and all atomic weapons, no storage for atomic waste. It was just a comprehensive list of things that will never be allowed to happen in Antarctica. And they never have been allowed to happen in Antarctica. And part of the treaty says that you cannot approach any of the wildlife, meaning mostly penguins, but also, you know, seals and sea lions and things. You cannot approach them any closer than I think is 3 meters. They can approach you. If a penguin decides to check you out, that's okay. But you cannot move towards the penguin or touch the penguin at all. Isn't that fascinating?
10: 3 meters? Wow, that's interesting. Like,
9: whatever
10: it is, it's like, I never knew that. It's like, they can approach you, but you can't go bothering them. That's fascinating.
9: Yeah.
10: You got to go to Antarctica. Tell us about the impetus of that journey, because that's kind of a neat part of your book.
9: Oh, well, thank you. I'm glad you felt that way. Yeah, we just hit the 10-year anniversary of when my late father took me and several of my siblings on an Antarctic cruise. Dad was a world traveler, and he had been to 6 of the 7 continents, and Antarctica was the only one left. And when he turned 90, he said, you know what? My mom was in no condition to travel, so that was not an option. So Dad just told us all, you know what? I'm going to the Antarctic, and however many of you want to come with me, I'll pay the bill. I'll buy the tickets.
10: Oh, that is awesome.
9: Oh, it was incredible. It was just incredible. So it's hard to find words to describe Antarctica, the vast scale of things. There wasn't a day that went by on this trip that I didn't at some point or another just have my jaw drop and say, I cannot believe what I am seeing. It's just, I said, I get a little tongue-tied when I try to describe it. Plus, just the wonderful bonding experience with my dad and my siblings.
10: It's one of those things where the word epic doesn't even do it justice.
9: Oh, yeah. Epic is completely inadequate.
10: Yeah.
9: Oh, and wow. I learned that the two coolest things in the world are penguins and icebergs.
10: Just don't get too close to either one of them, huh?
9: That's right. And our tour guide told us a story about how on one of his tours, a woman sat down. This whole area is very rocky where the penguins have their nests. A woman sat down in the rocks to just sort of rest and watch the penguins. And out of nowhere, a penguin waddles up to this woman and hops into her lap and promptly falls asleep.
10: Oh.
9: So the woman is trapped. If she wakes up the penguin, she's interfering with the penguin, and she can't do that. If she tries to push it out of her lap, same thing. She's interacting with the penguin. You can't do that. So according to this story that the tour guide told us, she had to just sit there and wait until the penguin woke up and hopped off her lap and waddled away.
10: Wow. That would be something. I can't go. I can't do anything, dear. There's a penguin in my lap.
9: Yeah, that woman has got some good stories to tell. She certainly does. Man,
10: really? When you talk about polar science, there's so much interesting thing. And in your book, a lot of the structure of your book is interviews with other scientists and you asking them about what they think about the impact of the IGY. Tell us about your quest to find these scientists and, you know, how you decided to include that as part of the book. Cause I enjoyed, you know, reading your interactions with them and their take on IGY, because, you know, we're in a period now where scientists around the world for the past few decades, at least, have been cooperating to try to study climate change. And right now the United States is throwing monkey wrenches left and right into that. But I like the fact that you brought in, you know, the modern climate science and tied it straight to IGY, because it really does, doesn't it?
9: Yeah, it absolutely does. And to be honest, when I started out researching this book, I had no signposts to direct me in any direction. I really didn't know who to talk to or where to look for people to talk to. So I just started sort of digging and look for people who, had something to say about climate science and global warming. But maybe had not ever gotten a big enough microphone. to get their message across. So that was kind of what I started looking for. And I was very fortunate to come across a whole lot of scientists and researchers who were very, very happy to talk about their work. That's one thing I've learned about scientists in my work is you ask them about their job, they are happy to talk for the next hour about what they do and how they do it and what it means.
10: Thank goodness for that.
9: Yeah.
10: Or the show wouldn't exist without them.
9: So I started just sort of putting out feelers. And for the first several months, I wasn't getting much of a response. And to be honest, I was starting to get a little nervous because I had a deadline to meet with my publisher. Mm-hmm. And here I'm going 3 months, 4 months without even getting a single interview. And then suddenly the dam broke. And all of a sudden, all of these scientists were calling me up and saying, hey, I'm interested in talking with you. Let's set something up. And so I started doing live interviews and they were all just wonderful. And I went into it, as you mentioned, sort of trying to tie what they had to say into IGY and basically trying to find out if they were optimistic or pessimistic about the state of climate science. And I have to say, I was surprised at how many of them were positive about it. I wasn't really expecting that. I was expecting a lot of gloom and doom and forlorn sentiments about, you know, how we've let this get away from us. And that really wasn't the case. They were all with one exception, and the one exception I could totally understand. An oceanographer I spoke to was not so optimistic, but everyone else was. And I just kind of ran with it. That was the message I was getting from the scientists. So I kind of switched gears instead of my book being about something negative, I found a way to make it into something that I thought was pretty positive. And that really got me going with writing the book. To be honest, that was a huge sort of kickstart.
10: Well, you know, you mentioned that a lot of people told you the discovery of the Van Allen radiation belts was, you know, the major discovery of the IGY. But I would say it was one of the major discoveries.
9: Yeah.
10: But the discovery by Keeling and Revelle and people like that studying in Hawaii, the famous Keeling curve, the first real monitoring of CO2 levels in the atmosphere, showing that, you know, CO2 is on the rise, that comes out of the IGY.
9: It sure does. I'm glad you brought that up because this is one of my favorite IGY stories. As I started doing more and more interviews, I started getting an inkling that there was a story to be told tying IGY in with the search for understanding global warming. And sure enough, it was there. Scientists knew about rising CO2 levels in our atmosphere for many, many decades, but nothing was ever done because it wasn't considered a problem. And then during the time of IGY, this scientist named Charles Keeling comes along. And by all accounts, Charles Keeling was a guy who loved to measure things. So I came to think of him as the count from Sesame Street. We just can't help counting things. That's what Keeling started to sound like to me from all the interviews I did.
10: 300 parts per million, ha, ha, ha.
9: Exactly, yes, the count. So Keeling was especially interested in measuring the level of CO2 in the Earth's atmosphere. And he devoted a huge part of his scientific life to measuring this. And what he set out to do was establish a baseline. There's got to be a baseline of CO2 in the Earth's atmosphere, and we can use that for, you know, future studies. So he got that to get things going. And then he decided he needed to come up with a way to put that information to use. So he went to his IGY boss and said, hey, I've got an idea for monitoring CO2 levels in the atmosphere. I think this is important. I would like money to set up a measuring station in Hawaii and a measuring station in Antarctica and continue to check those stations to detect any increase in CO2 in the atmosphere. Well, the IGY boss, I don't know his name, but the IGY boss was like, honestly, I don't know why you would want to measure that, but okay, if you think it's important enough, here's a check for $20,000. Go nuts. And so he did. He built measuring stations in Hawaii and Antarctica. And
10: because I don't think they thought that they would see anything. They would see, okay, right, there's the levels, but they wouldn't notice any change. And that's not what Keeling found.
9: Yeah, that's where Keeling started out thinking maybe in 20 years there will be an appreciative increase in CO2. Maybe in 20 years. And he was off by a few years. It only took 2 years. It only took 2 years for him to notice a marked increase in CO2 levels in the atmosphere. And that's where the Keeling curve comes in. You know, that's the graph showing the increase of CO2 in the atmosphere. So now he knows that CO2 in the atmosphere is on the rise. He knows that in large part it's being caused by trains, planes, automobiles, factories, you name it. It's caused by human activity. But what can be done about it? Well, people acknowledged that, okay, CO2 levels are rising, but we still don't think it's a problem because guess what? The vast majority of scientists who had an opinion on this,
10: they just didn't think that it was going to lead to any kind of real consequential things from the atmosphere and the oceans.
9: Well, yeah, what they thought was at the time that, yes, the CO2 levels are rising, but all that CO2 is just going down into the oceans and it's settling on the ocean floor. And that became conventional wisdom for a while. Until it wasn't, until more IGY research was done to show that the CO2 was actually remaining in the atmosphere and it was causing a problem. And again, this all started, this whole process of understanding these interrelated forces all started because of IGY.
10: And then another aspect of this back to the polar research is scientists are able to do these deep cores and drilling into the ice in Antarctica, Greenland, and be able to extract from those deep cores records of the atmosphere going back thousands and thousands of years. And that also led to leaps in climate science and understanding what was happening with the Earth.
9: I believe the count now is that the ice drilling has gone down 80,000 years into the past.
10: We're going to take a short break, but stay with us as we continue our conversation with Mark O'Connell, author of The Year Science Changed Everything, 1957's International Geophysical Year and the Future of Our Planet. I'm Dave Shlom, and you are listening to Blue Dot.
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10: And we're back, and thanks for listening to Blue Dot. Let's continue now as we talk with Mark O'Connell. Mark is the author of The Year Science Changed Everything, 1957's International Geophysical Year and the Future of Our Planet. Another interesting aspect that also is important to climate scientists is the development of, you get all of these countries, thousands of scientists from all these countries around the world, and they're all collecting data on the oceans, on the atmosphere. You've got to get that data shared somewhere. And that leads to the development of something that most people are not aware of that comes out of IGY, the World Data System. Tell us a little bit about that.
9: That's one of my favorite aspects of this whole story, the World Data System. Yeah, it was obvious right from the start that with all these thousands of scientists cranking out data for 18 months, you're going to need some serious storage capacity, and you're going to need a serious system to protect that knowledge and safeguard it. So IGY developed a whole series of these data centers all around the Earth. I can't remember the total number, but it was a pretty large number of data centers that were established. And each country's work was specifically sent to a specific data center for storage. And once it was in storage, any scientist in the world, whether they were involved in IGY,

0: I know you have some data concerning XYZ. I need some of that for my research. Can you help me out with that? And the World Data Center people would find the data, find the documents involved, make copies of them, and then mail the copies to the scientists requesting the information. And they would I find this so charming. They would just charge the receiving nation. They would charge them for postage and ink, like basically printer ink. Which, wow. I thought that was kind of charming. I interviewed a woman who's involved in the World Data Centers, and I said, well, you know, is that still a thing? Is that still necessary? And she just said, well, look what's happening in Ukraine.
1: Right.
0: Like, oh yeah. She goes, yeah. She said, luckily, the way the system is set up, there's always a backup. So I just said every country would have, you know, one specific data center they would send their data to. Well, it was also sent to a second location at the same time. So there would be a backup. And what I learned was, yes, this has actually gone into effect concerning the destruction of scientific data in Ukraine. The UK is the backup for Ukraine. So all of that data is being safeguarded in Britain, which it just makes me so happy to be able to say that. It's a great system. It's just brilliant.
1: Yeah, and it comes from IGY. You know, again, exactly. There's IGY. And then, okay, so we've got the Van Allen belts. We've got the discovery of essentially global warming and climate change. And then there's lots of other things we probably don't have time to list, but here's another big one. Plate tectonics. The discovery that the Earth's plates, you know, the Earth's surface is in motion, going all the way back to, you know, 1912-ish, with Alfred Wegener and his idea that, you know, of continental drift, which was kind of pretty much discounted by a lot of geoscientists.
0: Oh, yeah.
1: And one of my favorite characters in the story of IGY is a Canadian geophysicist named Jay Tuzo Wilson. So tell us a bit about how much he pops up in your story.
0: He is a great character. James Tuzo Wilson, a.k.a. Jock. So first off, he has a very interesting name, which makes him an interesting character. But yeah, plate tectonics, really fascinating drama that unfolded with that. There were two camps. There was one group of scientists who believed fervently that the continents actually are drifting across the surface of the globe. And then there was another camp that believed the exact opposite. So, and these two camps even had nicknames. There were the fixists, the scientists that believed that continents could not move. And then there were the mobilists, the scientists who believed that continents did move. And Tuzo Wilson was actually on the wrong side of this debate. Wilson was on the side of the fixists. He believed it was impossible for the continents to move about on the surface of the Earth, and nothing was going to change his mind. So over time, Wilson actually starts to change his mind. So this person reports in his oral history, he says, I was amazed because both the pro side and the con side, both of those scientists used the exact same data to prove their point, which just, I don't know, that just really cracks me up. And for reasons like that, it took a long, long, long time for this issue to be resolved. But yeah, eventually Wilson changes his mind because of data that was gathered during IGY.
1: Yeah, it's what I think what makes him heroic. You know, as a scientist,
0: yeah,
1: you know, he was able to go from, I don't think this is happening, to looking at the data that's collected during IGY and around the globe and deciding like, I guess I was wrong. And it's against it, you know, that goes against human nature to want to admit you were wrong about something.
0: Yeah, it sure does. Can I share a little bit of plate tectonic trivia with you? You've probably heard this.
1: Anytime.
0: This is one of the fascinating little throwaway scientific bits I learned about IGY is that the continental plates are moving at the exact same speed that your fingernails are growing.
1: Yes.
0: And your toenails.
1: Yep. Well, and there are various speeds around the globe, but in general, yeah, that's a really good analogy, a good way to think about it.
0: And so you know how far the continents have moved while you were waiting to clip your nails.
1: That's amazing. What were some of the things that just surprised you the most that you learned doing all this research? There's so many things that I

0: GY covers, and you discuss quite beautifully, like the auroras, which are still mysterious. We still don't completely understand them, but like the IGY was the first time we really set up networks of cameras to really document them and photograph them. What were some of the big surprises for you?
1: Well, the biggest surprise, I guess, is just this overwhelming sense of wanting to keep pushing forward, wanting to take what we've learned from IGY and from other things and keep pushing forward. A lot of people remain undaunted, I'm happy to say. Another thing, and this is something that actually I've been thinking about more and more because it could lead to another book, and that is in a couple of my interviews, the interviewee mentioned indigenous scientific culture, which I find really, really, really intriguing. I don't know exactly what that means. I don't know exactly, you know, what it is, or if it is even is a thing, or if it's just like some sort of pie in the sky thing. I don't know.
0: I don't know that they would use the word scientific necessarily, although many indigenous people now are scientists.
1: That's a good point.
0: But what they're drawing on is, you know, we have thousands and thousands of years of knowledge of how the earth actually works and how to work with it instead of against it. And they're trying to, you know, we're finally coming around to the point of view where it's like, maybe these people who've lived here for long periods of time in these places know more about them than we do.
1: Mm-hmm. Yeah, exactly. That's a well put. Very well put.
0: Well, Mark O'Connell, it was it's so cool that you wrote this book. The Year Science Changed Everything, about the IGY. And thanks for sharing your passion for it and the story of IGY, because it's something that I think, especially right now, it's a good thing to look back on and say, okay, if the world scientists at the height of the Cold War could gather together and do all of this amazing science that we're still drawing on today, this too shall pass right now, and science will abide, and we'll get back to it.
1: Did I just read one short thing before we go?
0: Sure.
1: Okay. When it came time to wrap up and end the book, I had a search for a good quote that would maybe come from someone unexpected, someone I hadn't talked to before. And I came across one of these oral histories that I mentioned of the Soviet Union's IGY program administrator, a woman named Lilia Morozovskaya. This is from her oral history. And she says, "May I add a few words? Everybody was very enthusiastic, everybody, no matter how small a country, but always representatives were at an IGY conference. Always somebody is writing from all over the world. I think that IGY, of course, I'm a patriot of IGY, but I think that IGY somehow broke this war between Russia and the Western world. Well, at least it made a great, how do you call it, breakthrough? Because scientists have shown that we can trust each other, at least when it means our health, the health of our children, the health of our planet."
0: That's wonderful. Thanks for sharing that with us. Well, Mark, it was great to have you on talking about the IGY. And best of luck with your future book projects.
1: Thank you. I appreciate that.
0: Thanks again to our guest, Mark O'Connell. You can get his book, The Year Science Changed Everything, 1957's International Geophysical Year and the Future of Our Planet, at most major booksellers, or order it from your local favorite bookstore. 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Our theme music, Big Wave Dave, is by Matt Schultz. Blue Dot is engineered and produced by the maestro, Matt Fidler. For all of us here, I remind you there that from deep space, we all live on a pale blue dot.

0: Not well. I mean, the thing I thought about was the other big machines take over movie in my brain, and that's the Matrix movies, which have that giant plot twist that you get midway through the first movie where you realize the machines took over long ago and that everything that people think is reality is just a hallucination put on everybody by the machines so that they can harvest our human bodies as batteries.
1: The human body generates more bioelectricity than a 120-volt battery and over 25,000 BTUs of body heat. The machines had found all the energy they would ever need.
2: Which, by the way, I have to say, thermodynamically makes no sense, and I've been bothered by it ever since The Matrix came out.
3: Wow.
2: I just have
0: very
2: to get...
0: comforting. Very comforting. But, you know, when Agent Smith, we heard that clip there, he talks about how humans have acted throughout history and just kind of like seized power and pushed other species to the side and changed the environment for our whims. And you start to see the smatterings of these autonomous AI agents as they gain more and more power, starting to think about doing things like that. It is a little scary.
3: Jeff, what's your take on these warnings?
2: I do think there's some interesting parallels to the other existential risk I spent a lot of time thinking about, which is nuclear weapons, right? I mean, there was a time when they didn't exist, and everyone who was involved with making them knew it was a bad idea, but everyone was afraid that someone else would make them, and the knowledge was there, and so humanity found itself sort of propelled forward in a way that was unstoppable. And I actually think this is a little better than nuclear weapons, because nuclear weapons really only have one job, which is to incinerate us, at least AI. Like, I can ask it about my dog and stuff. So that's the upside. You know, I guess I'm being a little flip, but like, I honestly don't know what to make of the warnings. I think one of the things, as I reported on some of this stuff this week, that really hit home is like, nobody knows how it works.
3: Yeah.
2: And so that makes it very hard to know what the outcome will be. And I think that uncertainty is very unnerving. But I don't know that we're headed for the Terminator scenario just yet.
3: Wow. Well, a lot of amazing movies to watch. I feel like, do I want to be more freaked out or less? We'll see. I don't know. That was NPR Scott Detrow and Jeff Brumfield. Thanks so much for joining us.
2: Thank you.
0: Thank you.
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